Welcome aboard, my friends. You are tuned to Modern Jet Set. Thank you for flying the fancy skies. My name is Iris Berkeley. I am your pilot and your flight attendant for flight number 302 of the soundtrack to your utterly fabulous Secret Agent Oh So Funky Life. And this time we took off accompanied by Caroline Rose, that's LA's Uncle Carol, with a song called Yip Yip Yow. They say, I wrote this 10 years ago about feeling like I was born in the wrong time, the wrong place, and probably the wrong body. 10 years later, the only thing that's different is I finally have a recording of it I like. We got Blur in the background right now with The Debt Collector from Park Life, Deep Cut from that third record from 1994, and we got one more from the 90s indie canon in just a moment. If in the meantime you need to page any of our in-flight crew, just hit that button above your head with a picture of a cocktail shaker on it, and someone will be over to assist you shortly. You can also email the flight deck anytime, day or night. That's at mail@modernjetset.com. Quite a bit awaiting from all over the genre map and all over the globe on this one. So stay right where you're at. Thanks for flying. It's Modern Jet Set.

Thank you for flying with Modern Jet Set. I am Iris Berkeley. We are a little more than a quarter of the way through this hour-long flight, and we have something new from the Empress in the background right now. It's called Switchblade from a 2026 record called Fortune Teller. And that's library musical legends Paul Osborne. He's from Project Gemini. And Paul Elliott of Pleasurewood, an absolute delight of an album on Library of the Occult Records. Before that, Dual Suns, fourth record from the NYC four-piece called Just Dual Suns from 2025. We heard Lying Eyes. Before that, Gently Tender with 10,000 Steps from the Door. This is from their 2026 record, This Was Once Fields, the London indie combo's love letter album to their home city. And Pavement to kick us off with Shady Lane, taking it all the way back to 1997, their fourth record on Matador, Brighten the Corners. You need us to brighten your life at all, it's mail@modernjetset.com. We'll do anything we can to make this flight better for you. In the meantime, kick back and relax. It's Modern Jet Set.

ended up in sort of a soulful location here as we wind down the first half of today's Modern Jet Set Flight. We just heard Mama's Gun with Hardest Yards from 2026's Dig, British soul five-piece on an album that was recorded straight to tape and featured Brian Jackson on that track. Before that, Scone Cash Players, Miami band under the leadership of Adam Scone from 2022's Brooklyn to Brooklyn. We heard Cold 40s and Little Barry kicked us off. The record is Gravity Freeze from 2026. We heard Lung and Hurt. We are halfway through today's Modern Jet Set Flight. We got so much more in that second half, so buckle on up. And as always, thank you ever so much for flying the fancy skies.

try going out there and ordering a bottle of vintage Krug. 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
1: Hoje não, já cansei de chorar. 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

It's Modern Jet Set. Hope you are enjoying this little hour-long sky party. We ended up in Brazil. We've got Ramiro Galás in the background right now with Bossa Laser from 2026's Tapioca. Before that, Rubel, that's Rio's Rubel Brasola with an MPB gun kind of chamber pop sound. The song was Não Vou Reclamar de Deus. And then Arling and Cameron, I bring this around on this flight about once a year because I think it might be the unofficial Modern Jet Set theme song we heard city hopping from 1997's Good Times. And to kick us off, something new, some lounge pop from LA-based French-American duo Pearl and the Oysters. We heard Doom Mood from 2026's Monkey Mind. So if you find yourself in need of some more of this Jet Set 11 during the rest of your week, you are in luck. You can always find an instant replay of this most recent flight on modernjetset.com. Plus, you can get a hold of archives and other goodies for you frequent flyers. Or if you'd just like to say hi, you can do that anytime at all. It's always great to hear from you. And that's mail@modernjetset.com. We are going to take the pace down a couple of notches, but it will be a very smooth landing. Kick back, relax. It's Modern Jet Set.

And friends, we are beginning our final descent here on Modern Jet Set. In the background to see us to the ground is Sunset Cliffs. That is a piece by Anna Butters, Jeff Parker, and Daniel Villarreal from Lattice Bay from 2023. Before that, Gregory Alan Isakov teaming up with Sylvan Esso's Amelia Meath to cover 1993's hit from Mazzy Star, Fade Into You, that came out in 2026 on Dual Tone. April and Vista before that, they've been around for a decade, but it's their debut recorded album, some Virginia and Maryland natives. The song was Two Evergreens from 2026's Traditional Noise. And Sholto, multi-hyphenate Oscar Sholto Robertson, teaming up with vocalist Phoebe Coco for some neo-trip-hop, Everything Is Stolen Anyway, was that song. I'm Iris Berkeley. I want to sincerely thank you for joining me on today's Flight of Fancy. Until next week, may your champagne flute overflow, and I'll meet you right back here next time for another extra fancy flight. If you heard anything you love today, do not forget our most recent flight and a full show archive are always there for you at modernjetset.com. But until we meet again, stay safe, stay sane, stay sassy, and most importantly, stay sexy, my friends.

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Hello, it's another hour of Dirty Laundry. Welcome once again. Hi, my name is Karen, and I'm so glad to have you come and listen for just a little while. Dirty Laundry comes from the studios of KXCR in Florence, Oregon. 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Thank you to Younger Brother for Dirty Laundry's music. I have a great lineup of music for you, and I would love to get started. I'm going to play Dive as the first group with their song, Blankenship.

And you heard Blankenship from Dive, from Nation of Language, with the song The Wall and I. Saturday Comes Slow from Massive Attack, with Damon Albarn. From Memory Tapes, Green Night. From Glass Beams, Mahal. What Did You See? From Cemeteries. And My Light, from DJ Crush, featuring Yasmin Hamden. And you've been listening to Dirty Laundry with Karen, coming from KXCR, Florence, Oregon. Let's begin with a song from Jonathan Wilson called Desert Raven.

And you heard Jonathan Wilson with Desert Raven from the group Flunk, Chemistry and Math. From the wonderful Slow Dive, the song is called A Life. And from Sofa Surfers, Teague. And we've come to the end of this week's show. This hour always goes really fast. I hope you've enjoyed it. I look forward to sharing more music with you next week. I am going to end this week's show with a song from Groove Armada, and the song is called My Friend. Thank you to KXCR, Florence, Oregon. Thank you to Pacifica Radio Network and to all the affiliate stations. And yes, thank you, younger brother, for Dirty Laundry's music. I look forward to next week. Have a great one.

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New music tonight. We're going to feature a couple new releases from some of the heavyweights of modern 21st century reggae music. We got some dancehall vibes, One Drop vibes, Lovers Rock vibes. Let's go.

ganja tune juggling in the Dancehall Reggae Show. All the herbalists, artists like Luton Faya, Kumar, the Icon, Teflon Young King, Egyptian, and Ja Tung in a ganja juggling. Jano Star. We heard from Case with Cruise Control and Medicine with a thing called Press Gas.

It's a rhythm called Righteous Way. Artists on the rhythm like Jubicha, Atonya, Thriller Rush, and Junior Reed alongside Juju Blood. We heard a couple shots from Deli Ranks' new LP release, a thing called Better Than Before.

the One Drop Juggling from the Better Than Before LP, and we'll play some of the dancehall later. The Dancehall Reggae Show, your selector, DJ Joshua Namix. Up next, my artist, Limey Murray. You know, in the reggae music, there's so many fine, fine talents. Many of them don't quite get the bus yet, but I've been supporting Limey from I first heard his voice. The singer Limey

Yo, brother. Too much killing I go on in my place, dog. 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Too much, brother. You hear me, I say? Me no know, me no know no war for brother, but dog. 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Yeah, cause you are going now. A whole heap of money out in a world for no one, miss, dog. Killing is not a solution, brother. Dead not play for me, is it?

the Dancehall Reggae Show. Your selector, DJ Joshua, in the mix. Sounds like Tommy Lee Sparta. We heard Popcorn alongside the one Junior Reed, Born for Conca. Issa alongside Teflon Young God. Teflon Young King, a thing called Marcus. The one Runkus gave us Every Ghetto Youth is a Star, and YT Reggae out of UK England gave us Dancehall Cassette. The one Buju Bantan with a thing called Butterflies. And a Lover's Rock from Ross I alongside your girl Kalia, a thing called Home. Started out that set with singles from Dwayne Stevenson, a thing called Soldier, and my artist Limey Murray. Limey Murray gave us a thing called Time, and that's the way we do it in the Dancehall Reggae Show. Plenty of time for more sounds. Right now we're getting ready to feature a couple big new releases in the reggae world. We're going to hear new music from Protégé, and we're also going to feature the new LP release from the one Ja 9 here on the Dancehall Reggae Show. Keep your dial locked in.

0: 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Anything goes, then now we are on the road. Watch it us load, now we pumping up cloud.
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0: 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Anything goes, then now we are on the road. 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

0: to take this opportunity to ask and say a few words on behalf of OJ Olivia.
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0: Miss White, over to you.
1: I don't know what to say.
0: Well, say it.
1: OJ, it was nice having you.
2: 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It's called The Art of Acceptance. Guests like Masika and Stephen Marley, Damian Marley on the record, Chensia. It's a big release. Let's hear one more. This is called 10 Times Around the Sun, Protege.

life. Cause a life, you know, you have to just.

Sounds of the One John Nine. Open Heart Project in a different style. John Nine alongside Rory Stone Love and the crew.

0: Tramiel and the Dancehall Reggae Show, a thing called Big Blessing. We heard from Samori I alongside the one Govna, a thing called Siren, and Tough Like Iron gave us Dreadwalk. On deck, let's hear another one from Ras I alongside Govna. Oh, yeah.
1: Yeah.

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3: 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Gertner, and I'd like to let you know what we're going to listen to. So here comes the Mountain Goats with Charlie Sheen Reaches Out to the Feds.

unfollows, and I feel sad. Even though I'm not a fan of this indie rocker man, I like that he liked my songs, but what

H.R. Gertner here, your host of the Red Pony Music Hour on WGOT-LP Gainesville. That's the GOAT, Gainesville's community radio. Thanks for tuning in. I'm just hopping in here in the midst of the show, just pausing the music for a moment to let you know what you've been listening to. And you just heard Sleepless in the Cage from Future Birds. Before that, it was Ryan Adams Unfollowed Me on Instagram from Jim E. Brown. And we kicked off today's show with Charlie Sheen Reaches Out to the Feds from the Mountain Goats. Now here comes Love You Better from Ora Kogan.

0: 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I ride passenger.
1: 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Thanks for tuning in. I'm just pausing the Red Pony Music Hour for a moment because I'm your host, H.R. Gertner, and I like to let you know every so often what you've been listening to. So you just heard I Ride Passenger from Kevin Morby. Before that, it was Coats from Aldous Harding. And before that, you heard Love You Better from Ora Kogan. Now here comes You're the Man from Brother Wallace.

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That's 100.1 FM, low power to the people. And I'm your host, H.R. Gertner, and I'd like to let you know what you've been listening to. So you just heard Meat Machines from the Claypool Lennon Delirium. Before that, it was Yip Yip Yow from Carolyn Rose. And before that, you heard You're the Man from Brother Wallace. Now here comes Look How Far from Modest Mouse.

and the children with sunshine. The question of reality, consciousness. I am God, the ultimate presence.

H.R. Gertner here, your host of the Red Pony Music Hour on WGOT-LP Gainesville. That's the GOAT, Gainesville's community radio. Thanks for tuning in. I'd like to let you know what you've been listening to. You just heard The Payoff from Father John Misty. Before that, it was Prophecy at 120 megahertz from Boards of Canada. Before that, you heard Look How Far from Modest Mouse. Now here comes New Orleans from Boy Golden.

0: 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Now I'm your host, H.R. Gertner, and like a good host, I'd like to let you know what you've been listening to before I let you go. So, we kicked off the final set of today's show with New Orleans from Boy Golden. Followed that with Mary Singletary from Deer Tick, and I Like It, It's Nice from Iguana Death Cult to close out the show. So thanks again for tuning in.
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1: In the slight misty haze which all foray, let me tell you, in the ephemeral foray, there's always a fairy control where the misty rise half there, and so she was completely lost in lost.
2: Welcome to Dirty Laundry. Hi, my name is Karen. Thanks for coming and spending another hour with me. I just love being able to share the music that I love and that I found with you all wherever you are. Dirty Laundry comes from the studios of KXCR, Florence, Oregon. Thank you to Younger Brother for Dirty Laundry's music. Thank you to Pacifica Radio Network. And special thanks to all the affiliate stations that support Dirty Laundry and play it on their regular programming. This week I have some really beautiful music, and a lot of it feels very much like what one might call world music because it incorporates sounds that feel like they come from every part of the world. And I really like when musicians incorporate their vast knowledge of rhythms and music that seems to come from a faraway place. I am going to begin this first set with the group Home Video, and the song is called We. This group is one that I would like to investigate more to learn about them. They're an American electronic rock duo from Brooklyn, New York, with David Gross on keyboard and bass and sequencer, and Colin Ruffino on vocals and guitar. They began way back in 2004. Can you believe 2004 was 22 years ago? I'm having a really hard time with that one. Okay, here we go.

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we heard We from Home Video. From The Human Experience, the song is called Africa Calling. Walking on the Moon, a cover of a Police song from The Human Experience, Be Born and the Grouch. Punk Rocky, from ASAP Rocky, and Minor Slaloms from the group Mood Rings. And I really like the Mood Rings. As their name implies, they have moody music, and I love where it goes. It has a movement to it that's really, it makes me stop and listen. From Benji Vaughn, who is the other half of Younger Brother, the group that I play every single time Dirty Laundry comes on. His first song that I played was Alternative Facts. And the last one I absolutely love. It's just, it gets me. I don't know exactly why, but I love to listen to it. And it was called Pandora's Box, also from Benji Vaughn. And he is also a music producer known for his solo work as Prometheus and, of course, co-founder of Younger Brother with Simon Pausford. And you've been listening to Dirty Laundry with Karen, coming from KXCR, Lawrence, Oregon. I am going to start you with one more song from Benji Vaughn, and it's called Killing Time. And that will be followed by a Younger Brother song called Tetrachromat. See if you can hear his influence from one to the other. I always love to hear where somebody that goes off singly and when they get together with another person or a group, how you can hear the influence that they have within a particular song.

0: wasted. Why kill time when you couldn't kill yourself?
1: Yes, it's a point of view.
0: Why kill time?
1: I suppose so.

Thank you.

And you heard Killing Time with Benji Vaughn, Tetrachromat from Younger Brother. A song I played last week that I really liked, and it's called Let the Clean Water from Gone Gone Beyond and the Human Experience. And we've come to the end of the show. I have time for one more. This one is also from The Human Experience, Soul Potion, and Basil Corey, and the song is called Motherland. It's really a great song. This was one when I started the show talking about world music. To me, this really is a great example of music that seems to gather its influences from many parts of the world. I want to thank KXCR, Florence, Oregon, for allowing Dirty Laundry to be on the air for 10 years. Thank you to Younger Brother for Dirty Laundry's music, and thank you to Pacifica Radio Network, and a special thank you to all the affiliate stations that support and play Dirty Laundry. I hope you have an excellent week. I will be back and looking forward to sharing more with you. Have a great one.

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0: Wow, Daddy, I didn't know goats could fly.
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2: Whenever we hear sounds, we are changed. We are no longer the same after having heard certain sounds. And this is the more the case when we hear organized sounds, organized by another human being, music.
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4: Hi.
6: I'd like to make a statement. Let's turn on the radio here. And,
7: Spirit.

0: where to begin?
1: The question is where to start.
2: Perhaps you had better start from the beginning.
3: Should I tell the truth?
4: Yeah, tell the truth.
2: Perhaps you had better start from the beginning.
3: Hey, the truth and nothing but the truth, right?
2: Perhaps you had better start from the beginning.
5: Ringo! Ringo!
2: Perhaps you had better start from the beginning.
6: And listen now, my friends, the prayer tower is open. The prayer tower is open right now. You that need prayer, my God, the prayer team are sitting by the telephone right now to pray the prayer of faith for you.
7: Look at him go with that organ.
8: I don't see how anybody can play music like that.
7: It sounds like a mishmash, you know? Doesn't sound like real music.
8: No, I can't believe that's written down.
7: Sit back and make like you're enjoying it.
8: Clearly, this is just a huge headache to me. He's completely out of his mind, I think, Harry.
9: Oh, isn't this awful? And we have to sit here and listen to it. How did we ever get in this mess anyway?
8: I've completely forgotten.
9: I mean, just a few weeks ago, we had a lovely TV show back in New York, and we had a nice show on Broadway.
8: That's right.
9: Here we are. Oh, wonderful!
8: Oh,

0: It's still a point that these juxtapositions between what you're thinking if you're walking down the street and what you see, that was exactly what I was introducing. You see, life is a cut-up. Every time you walk down the street or look out the window, your consciousness is cut by random factors, and then you begin to realize that they're not so random, that this is saying something to you.
1: We are all continually involved with the editing of reality.
0: It read as if it was a cut-up, as he'd taken a little bit here and a little bit here, and assembled them into a sort of a montage or a tapestry.
2: Number nine.
3: Good. Where are we now? Thank you. Good. Look at that picture. Thank you. Good. Thank you. Where are we now?
4: Here we are now. At the middle.
3: Good. Where are we now?
4: At the middle.
3: Thank you. Good. Look at that picture. Thank you. Good. Thank you.
5: Thank you.
6: That evening, as well as previously the test forecast, I started my rescue.
0: Hurry up, please. It's time. Hurry
7: Everyone
0: up,
7: in the news, because as time went by, they'd get a little bit older and a little bit slower.
8: I saw the best minds of my generation destroyed by madness.
9: Yes, true. Hello.
10: Yes. Hello.
9: Good. Look at that picture. Does it seem to be good? Thank you. Good. Does it seem to be persisting? Where are we now? Good. Good. Thank you. Look at that picture.
1: Number nine.
11: Who was to know? Who was to know?
12: All right, send in the new boy.
1: Number nine.
13: Okay, you guys. You are alone in a school, but alone for democracy. Okay. Now you're going to listen to me one time, then you don't have to listen no more.
3: Good. Where are we now? Thank you. Good. Look at that picture. Thank you. Good. Thank you.
14: Those kids that come here and pay their money to see this show come to have a good time. They're somebody's kids.
15: Hello?
16: Hello, this is the Acme Television Rating Service. Do you have a television set, madam?
15: Yes, I
16: have. I see. Are you watching with the season?
15: Not at this hour?
17: The Watusi. The Twist. Eldorado. Take this, brother. May it serve you well.
18: Maybe it's not
19: what?
2: Maybe even then, exposure is something that's so...

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0: within 6 years, irreversible population, hunger, wars.
1: I guess it all started the day my brand.
2: Listen to them, children of the night. What music they make.

0: within 10 years, irreversible pollution problems called greenhouse effect, raising the temperature of the planet, thermal pollution of the oceans.
1: What do you think of New York City, Alex?
0: Thermal pollution of the atmosphere in addition to the smog.
2: Oh, boy! I don't know!
3: I told you, when I told you yesterday, when you went to the store to buy some,
4: Black Flag.

0: So I would say within about 20 years, the beginning of the obvious and universally accepted uninhabitability of the planet.
1: That's too bad, no?
2: There is good, and there is bad.
0: Heavy pollution of the soil, poisoning of many natural bacterial and animal forms by the synthetic chemicals and detergents.

0: beginning of the obvious and universally accepted uninhabitability of the planet.
1: In the end, somehow granted the time for examination, we shall find that our so-called civilization was gloriously destroyed by a handful of vacuum tubes and transistors. Probably 40.
2: Ah, there you are, Julian, there you are. Now we know where the blame lies, don't we?
1: Oh, no, you don't. No. Maybe we were the blind mechanics of disaster, but you don't pin the guilt on the scientists that easily. You might as well pin it on motherhood.
2: Well, it should be pinned on somebody.
0: And the beginnings of an elitist grouping together to take what resources there are and the few people who can command the resources and get off the planet and leave us all here to die.
3: But I can't leave them, I can't.
4: Yes, go. You live. Go. You stay. We belong dead.

Robert Plant and Alison Krauss with their version of the Everly Brothers' The Price of Love. It's Not Easy from Aftermath and the Rolling Stones. It's hard. Life can be hard. From the great new Paul McCartney album. Also new, Sam Birchfield and The Last of the Honeybees. We heard a portion of Shortcuts to Oblivion featuring Allen Ginsberg, who would have been 100, born June the 3rd, 1926. Number 9, The Editing of Reality, also featuring Allen Ginsberg, Bob and Ray, Carl Stockhausen, Laurie Anderson, Ernie Kovacs, William S. Burroughs, John Cage, Lenny Bruce, Bob Fass, The Beatles, of course, Brian Wilson, Reverend Ike, and the birthday boy, Allen Ginsberg. All mixed up, Peter Beauchamp, glad you tuned in. Lots more to get to as we travel back even further in time to 1925, songs from 1925, starting off with The Suitcase Blues, Herschel Thomas.

0: That's Willie Nelson, still chasing dreams at 93, title track from The Dream Chaser. Hesitation Blues, The Asylum Street Spankers, coming out of Charlie's Prelude from Don Byron, a bunch of songs featuring Bix Beiderbecke. We heard Bix and his Rhythm Jugglers doing the Davenport Blues, featured in songs from 1925. Django Reinhardt with the Royal Garden Blues, Futuristic Rhythm from Jeff Muldaur and his Futuristic Ensemble. Jazz from Rye Cooter doing Bix Beiderbecke's The Pearls. All mixed up. Peter Beauchamp, glad you tuned in. Lots more to get to as we head for Father's Favorite Shortcut.
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2: Wow, Daddy, I didn't know goats could fly.
3: Yes, they can, son, but only if we believe.
4: The world is a beautiful place to be born into, if you don't mind happiness not always being so very much fun. If you don't mind a touch of hell now and then, just when everything is fine, because even in heaven,

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Father of green.

0: You nervous, Biff, about the game?
1: Not if you're going to be there. I'm going to break through for a touchdown.
2: You're supposed to pass.
1: I'm taking one play for Pop. You watch me, Pop. And when I take off my helmet, that means I'm breaking out. Then you watch me crash through that line.
3: Everybody's asking me, who's that?

0: Where'd you go this time, Dad?
1: I went to Waterbury. Waterbury's a fine city, big clock city, famous Waterbury clocks, all the nice people there, and then...
0: Well, Jed, I'd love to go with you sometime, Dad.
1: Soon as summer comes...
0: Promise?
1: When I bring you fellas up there. It'll be open sesame for all of us. But one thing, boys, I have friends. I can park my car in any street in New England with cops protected like their own. This summer, eh?
0: Yeah, you bet!
2: Bombs away, Dad. Morning, Mom.
3: Morning, sir.
2: Oh, hot dog! Groat cakes again. Heavy on the 30 weight, Mom.
4: Don't eat with your hands, son. Use your entrenching tool.
2: Aw, gee, Dad, I'm just trying to save time. It isn't every day a guy graduates from high school.
4: How many times have I heard that before?

0: Where's Father?
1: In the living room.
2: Hello, Daddy.
3: Hello, sweet.
2: Hello, Father. How are you?
4: Well, I'm okay. No, I'm not really okay. This was one of the worst days I've ever had at the office. Fred Miller canceled a nice big policy on me over practically nothing at all. Then this big snarling ape walked in, crushed all the furniture, grabbed Miss Thomas, and threw her out 11-story window.
2: That's nice.
5: What river is called the Father of Waters?
6: The river?
5: The Mississippi.
6: How can Mississippi be anybody's father? You must mean Mississippi. Yeah, Mississippi is the mama.
7: Okey-doke, Pa. Under circumstances, I even forgive okey-doke. Goodbye, my son. Have great faith in number one son. He is still but frivolous boy, given to American slang and hacha. But even peach grown in shade ripens ultimately.
8: Well, he's your kid, Charlie. And here's one of your Chinese proverbs right back at you. Under a strong general, there are no weak soldiers.
7: You do me much honor.
9: My daddy was a preacher. He taught the gospel of soul. He taught me how to rock. Taught me how to roll.
10: Close your eyes. What do you hear?
11: I hear the water. I hear the birds.
10: Listen for the color of the sky. Look for the sound of the hummingbird's wing. Search the air for the perfume of ice on a hot day.
12: Yeah, I heard all that, Pop.
13: Truly, it is written, only fool goes hunting with unloaded gun.
14: You're throwing that up to us, are you?
15: From this day on, I own my father's gun.
16: Oh, now listen, Junior.
13: So sorry, Lieutenant. Miserable son, not guilty of bad joke.
16: Just a crazy practical joke.
17: My father never understood me, really. I don't know what it is about him that he never understood me. He must have known that I was going to become famous, or else he would have put up with everything I did. I mean, he was always saying, like, what's wrong with that boy? You know, description of a father. What's wrong with that boy? Father didn't understand me, man.
14: Your father? Oh, he is so wonderful.
18: Yes, he is.
14: Yeah. Oh, I tell you.
19: He's quite a guy, isn't he? Mm. Quite a guy.
18: You better believe him.
14: Oh, he's a marvelous man.
18: I'm not trying to tear him down. He's a god, we all know that.
19: You lay off my father.
20: My dad, to start with, was worth about $35,000 or $40,000, and he had everything hunky-dory. Then he started having a little bad luck. In fact, our whole family had a little bit of it because he lost all his money, lost his hog ranch. He used to raise some of the best Poland, China, pure blood hogs in that whole country and had something proud to work for and felt like that he was part of the world and that he was doing some good and working hard. All of my brothers and sisters, I got another sister and two brothers, and they all felt pretty good. But then when this six-room house burned down that I told you about, just a day or two after it was built,

0: Well, what's the report, boys? What's the report?
1: Gee, we were lonesome for you.
2: Lonesome, eh?
1: Missed you every minute.
0: Yeah, you don't say. I'll tell you a secret, boys. Don't breathe it to a soul. Someday I'm going to have my own business, and I'll never have to leave home anymore.
1: Like Uncle Charlie, huh?
0: Bigger than Uncle Charlie, because Charlie is not liked. He's liked, but he's not well-liked.
1: Where'd you go this time, Dad?
3: His son is home, Dad, and he's found a girl. And she's the greatest girl in all the world. I think you like her, Dad, I hope you do. But if you don't, that's all right, too.

0: Hey, Pop.
1: Huh? Yes, son?
0: I thought you said we were going home to go to bed. It's 5 o'clock, Pop. It's light outside.
1: So?
0: I've been sitting in the study for an hour.
1: So sorry.
2: You're not sick, are you?
3: Oh, I'm not sick. I just felt the need of the comforting arms of my little family.
2: That's nice. Why don't you go in the living room and read your paper?
3: Yeah, that's a good idea. Home.

0: Oh, my daughters. I married them into the nobility. Gave each of them a dowry. He used to invite me to their houses, sit at their tables, dine with their husbands. It was all dear father, dear sweet father, and why? They thought I still had money. Oh, what a delight it is. How honored you are when the world thinks you're rich.
1: Hold on to your wallet, Dad. Here she comes.
2: Hello, Father. Have a nice day.
3: Hello, Betty. How's the queen of the campus?
2: How's the king of the insurance world?
3: Not bad. What's up?
2: Father,

0: Anything further, Father?
1: Anything further, Father? That can't be right. Isn't it anything farther further? You may go now. Leave your name and address with the girl outside, and if anything turns up, we'll get in touch with you. Where are you going?
0: Well, you just told me to go.
1: So that's what they taught you in college. Just when I tell you to go, you leave me.
2: It's not time to make a change. Just relax, take it easy. You're still young, that's your fault. There's so much you have to know.

0: If you have found these things, you will know. Do you hear your own heartbeat?
1: No.
0: Do you hear the grasshopper which is at your feet?
1: Old man, how is it that you hear these things?
0: Young man, how is it that you do not?

0: Now, mothers cannot handle children the way fathers do, or the way fathers can, you see. Like a mother, "Mom, can I have a nickel?" "No, you can't have a nickel. I don't have a nickel to give you." "But listen, Mom, Rich Richie's got a nickel, and Larry's got a nickel, and Charlie's got a nickel, and all the guys in the neighborhood got a nickel beside me. I don't have nothing."
1: "Here, here's a nickel."
0: "Okay, thanks a lot, babe." See, now a father is, "Hey, Dad." "Can I have a nickel?" "Okay, I'll go someplace else and get it or something like that." See, that's a father, man. Now, at night, when there's fooling around going on, or any time, especially, like, let's say in the daytime, and you're playing, and you and your brother are doing something, and you're always kidding around, and mother says, "Would you please shut up?" "Okay, well, we cut it out." And you keep going doing the thing because it's only Mom, and she can't whip both of you at the same time, and so forth, so on. "Would you cut it out? I'm not fooling around." You know, that doesn't mean anything. But if Dad ever said, "All right, dun, dun, dun, dun, you better walk away clean, man. Walk away clean, because that's the old gunfighter, Jack."
2: "Knowing Dad as I do, I'd not advise you to display

my son is right. 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When I'm abused or badly used, I always get my man.

0: Come on upstairs, Pop. You gotta get some sleep. Hey, that's a phone. Who could be calling this late?
1: Very strange.
2: Hello, son, Peter.
3: Hi, Father.
2: How are things?
4: Hi, son, how's every...
5: Anybody we know?
6: Oh, that was Bud.
5: I know it was Bud.
7: Well, he's your kid, Charlie. And here's one of your Chinese proverbs right back at you.
8: Who won a second world war, you so smart?
9: If you're referring to my father, I think it's very bad taste. And not a bit funny.
10: The idea. I married your mother because I wanted children. Imagine my disappointment when you arrived.
11: That's my dad?
12: Scared, son? Don't be. I love you at times like this.
11: I know, Dad, but how can you be an... I mean...
13: If I invite a boy some night to dine on my fine fin and hattie...

shortcuts.

0: I didn't mean to show off, Pa. It's just that guys like that Brad, I just want to tear him apart.
1: Yeah, I know.
0: Yeah, I know I shouldn't.
1: Yeah, I know. You can do all these amazing things, and sometimes you think that you will just go bust unless you can tell people about it. Huh?
0: Yeah.
1: Yeah, that's right.
0: I mean, every time I get the football, I can make a touchdown.
1: That's for sure.
0: Every time.
1: Yeah.
0: I mean, is it showing off and somebody's doing the things he's capable of doing? Is a bird showing off when it flies?
1: No. No, now you listen to me. When you first came to us, we thought that people would come and take you away because when they found out, you know, the things you could do, it worried us a lot. But then a man gets older and he thinks very differently and things get very clear. And there's one thing I do know, son, and that is you are here for a reason.

0: Where'd you go this time, Dad?
1: I went to Waterbury. Waterbury's a fine city, big clock city, famous Waterbury clock, sold a nice bill there, and then...
0: Well, Jed, I'd love to go with you sometime, Dad.
1: Soon as summer comes.
0: Promise?
1: When I bring you fellas up there. Oh, it'll be open sesame for all of us.

0: phone. That's a phone. Who could be calling this late?
1: Very strange.
2: Hello, son, Peter.
1: Hi, father.
2: How are things?

0: 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This has been one of them.
1: So, who's your friend?
2: Peter Bosch, the future of rock and roll.
3: There's so money, you don't even know it. That's what I keep
4: thinking. Ladies and gentlemen, Elvis has left the building.
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0: Davey D, Hard Knock Radio, hanging out with you this afternoon. I wanted to talk to somebody who's very well known in the music industry. His name is Damian Young. Many people know him as the Mizza. He's a longtime producer, radio executive, program director, you name it, he's done it. And when it comes to some of the biggest artists in music, from Mariah Carey to Dr. Dre to Snoop, Eminem, Jay-Z, Bone Thugs, you name it, he's been a part of their trajectory. In recent years, he's been a go-to guy as he's looking at the political ramifications that are impacting the music industry. And he's been weighing in and bringing keen insight to how artificial intelligence, a.k.a. AI, has been impacting us. One of the things that he was talking about the other day, what seems to be unfolding with a lawsuit challenging the terms of service and the operations of YouTube, which is going to have long-term implications. That is coming on the heels of another lawsuit or law that's being debated in France right now. And so I wanted to bring Demizza to the forefront and have him weigh in. And I appreciate the fact that you have some very unique angles to this because, you know, you have been a mainstay in the music industry, and a lot of people directly and indirectly owe a lot of the successes of their careers to what you've done behind the scenes, the insight that you have loaned. And so you know the nooks and crannies of the music industry, which trickles down to the independent artists and everything else that is going on. And with AI, which many of us use, and I don't have a problem with it, it's definitely terrain that people better have their P's and Q's clearly understood. And you made reference to that in your recent postings around what is happening with YouTube. So welcome to the show, Demizza. And maybe you can share with our audience the concerns that you raise and what is unfolding with respect to YouTube.
1: Well, first, thank you for having me. I mean, you are a hip hop legend and I'm honored to be here. So thank you so much for having me. You know, the AI debate, if we start there, you know, everybody is like, look, AI is going to take over the world. AI is going to take everybody's jobs. I mean, we went through the same thing when the internet came on. The music business is over. Napster, this, that, and the other. And the music business has never made more money than it's making right now. I mean, it's crooked, but it is what it is. I mean, AI is a tool, but it needs to be remembered as that. You know what I mean? And of course, there's going to be a rush. Of course, there's going to be a lot of attention. It's the new shiny thing in the world. But, you know, it's gonna subside a little bit. And then people are going to realize that it is just another tool. Now, that being said, what comes with it is the licensing. And a lot of creators, artists, writers, and I was even looking at the Musicians Union this morning, which is also suing Warner Music and Universal Music, because people that played on these records, performed on these records, should be compensated too, you know, and everybody should. But if you look at, like, you know, ChatGPT, the parent company, it's now valued at almost $1 trillion, but it was all trained on creatives' work. So what part of that valuation or that revenue needs to go to the creators that they use to train the model? And that's what these lawsuits are about. So you have these $1 trillion companies that are $1 trillion companies off the back of creators, just like the music business is, that has taken advantage of artists over the years. And the artists in the creative community are going, wait a minute, hold on. Do you know what I mean? Right. Like, we've seen this movie before, and you're already doing this, and you're already using our works and figuring out how you're going to pay us later. And it's going to be pennies on the dollar once it's done.
0: Let me ask you this before we get into specifics around YouTube. Is this a case of big bank take little bank versus bigger bank taking big bank versus little bank? And what I mean by that, let's just say, metaphorically speaking, me and you are, you know, some musicians in the backwoods of California or Mississippi or wherever. We strum our blues, we play our drums, we do our music, and here comes a big conglomerate, a record company, some who've you've done that dance with them, they come along, they take our creation, they profit off it, shows up in movies, their own artists that they also sign, replicated. So if you're the DMIZA, everybody's looking for the next DMIZA to produce your sound, or the next DVD to produce my sound, et cetera, et cetera. So we already have an imbalance, which you alluded to when you talk about the music industry. But now we have a $1 trillion company that shows up in the form of tech barons, Apple, OpenChat, all these folks, Spotify. And they come along and say, well, now we're going to take your amalgamations of artists, train, our product on this, and we'll make trillions. And so now we have the people who ripped us off crying because there's a bigger fish that's now ripped them off. Am I wrong in how I'm looking at that equation?
1: And you'll know this. I mean, we got to go back to the history of the music business. I mean,
0: Right.
1: back in Prohibition and the Great Depression, the speakeasies are where the music business was born. They would traffic the artists with the liquor to the next show. When the liquor became legal, then they started using that as the route and putting the records through that same system. And the record stores were along that way. And it was designed to take advantage of artists. So this AI conversation is n nothing more than the repaint of that tone
0: That
1: that
0: system, right.
1: it's the systematic devaluing of the creative artist and the creative artist's work. Back in the day, I remember seeing my very first record contract, and this was in the 80s or 90s. And the very first line of it said, "We engage into this agreement to exploit said artist's work." And it's always been about exploiting artists' creativity for pennies on the dollar. So this new iteration of it is just the same thing. It's we're going to use creativity to enrich ourselves, and we'll figure you little later, guys, little artists out a little later, because creativity, it comes out of thin air. It's not oil. It's not, you know what I mean? We'll just get another one if that's cheaper if we don't like yours. You know what I mean?
0: So,
1: So yeah,
0: right.
1: right. And to segue into what's happening with YouTube, I mean, you remember a couple months ago when someone died in a Disney park and they went to sue Disney. They said, "Look, we have to go to arbitration because you've already signed a release." And they said, "Well, what release was that?" And they said, "Well, you signed up for Disney Plus inside the terms of service. Any Disney company means that we can d handle it this way." Do you know what I'm saying? So now what you're seeing is because Google and Alphabet own YouTube, if you have uploaded your music to YouTube and hit that terms of service that says they could make derivatives or use it however they wanted, that's covered for their AI licensing too.
0: Here's an interesting twist to it, and I don't think you realized this before we did the interview. As we speak, I'm actually at the Emoja Conference, which is a big educator conference. So everybody up and down the state is here. There's more than 1,000 people. And, of course, AI has been spoken about here at the conference. Now, an interesting thing is many of the professors and faculty have uploaded their intellectual property onto YouTube. Now, me and you were talking about the music industry, but since we're here, and just talking to people, like I'm getting ready to go talk to DMIZA with this interview, the question that rose is, wait a second, my lectures are on here. And now all of a sudden YouTube can train, their things off of something that took me years to research. And now when somebody chats, types in, what's the history of the music industry? My thesis or my lectures and the angles that I take on that may show up in their answers.
1: Well, you said something interesting there. You said the angles. Now, it's not just your thesis, but it's everything that you have put on that site. Do you know what? And is it just YouTube? Is it also Google? Do you know what I'm saying? Like, say, for instance, your notes, your theory. Now we're looking at a situation like, look, re remember the whole Doge thing? where Elon Musk went to DC and collected all of this information and then threw it into AI. Think how much information is there, the tax information, the background information, the population information. I mean, all of that stuff that was used is our intellectual property one way or another, whether it's us personally. And this is why I always say, you are your IP. Do you know what I'm saying? Like now with these AI agents, they're making carbon copies of people. So like when you use ChatGPT and you accept the terms of service and you use it a certain way and everything that you put in that, well, you've agreed to allow them to use and monitor your data to make a copy of you. So you're dead on. It's not just education or music. It's everything. If you put your medical history into it, how does that affect HIPAA rights? Do you know what I'm saying? Like, there's so much more to this. It's a Pandora's box. And the days of saying, well, we'll figure it out later, are here right now. Do you know what I mean? Because if you
0: No.
1: let them get too far down the pike, there's going to be no way to reconcile this.
0: We're talking with Damon Young, better known as the RZA. I mean, the NZA. There is the
1: It came from RZA. Mariah and I were doing I Still Believe, and because I was a radio guy and she was separating from Sony and Tommy Mottola at the time, I needed a producer name. And she said, Dame. And then someone stuck their head in the door at Westlake and said, hey, RZA's next door from the Wu-Tang Clan. You guys want to come over and say hi? And she said, Dame, RZA, Damiza, that's your name. And that's how
0: Oh, wow.
1: I.
0: Ain't that something? Small world. Let me ask you this. With the YouTube situation, there are several complications to this. One is them mining the creativity that is now up, because many people who I've spoken to say, I don't like AI, so I'm just going to do my own thing. I'll put it up on YouTube. I'll distribute it to my artists, my fans. I don't need to have a middleman. Now they're caught up in the matrix, whether they liked it or not, because it's one of the platforms and it's the most popular platform around the world that is used for distribution of music and what have you. That's one thing. But the other thing, which is a little insidious, is that now Spotify, YouTube and what have you, they're making their own. So we have Demizza here, and now they have the Jizza that they have created.
1: Well, that's
0: We
1: the
0: have
1: difference.
0: Davy D here, and now we have Wavy D. You know what I'm saying? So they are creating their own artists, and that is a whole other ball of
1: We're more
0: wax that
1: like
0: has,
1: it.
0: wow.
1: But we, as musicians, we're just the first to call it out. I mean, they're creating doctors, lawyers, physicists, astronomers. I mean, it's every business. It's not just musicians. It's just we were the first because we've been screwed over so many times. Excuse the language, but we've been screwed over so many times that we were the first to say, hey, wait a minute, we've seen this movie before. And just like you at that conference mentioning it, hey, I'm talking to Demizza about da da da da da. They're like, wait a minute, what about my thesis? And now everybody's catching on. This is not just a one trick pony here. This is a trick bag pony here.
0: Is there a sole individual that we need to look at? We've done shows about Sam Altman, and people's like, well, we need to deal with him. Obviously, you mentioned Elon Musk. But when it comes to all this now, we know that Lior Cohen, longtime record executive, has a lot of sway in YouTube. Is that the arch villain at this point, or is it the, or
1: Way
0: is it,
1: over his head.
0: is
1: It's
0: it, is
1: way
0: it
1: over Lior's head. This is like you said, Sam Altman, it's Elon Musk, it's Peter Thiel. I mean, it's the group of the AI godfathers, as I like to call them, because they move like crime lords, because they're literally using a vacuum cleaner to suck up everybody's data and information and do whatever they like with it. Now, regardless of what happens with us and artists and creatives and all of that kind of stuff, what happens if they just put another label on it? Say, we didn't get it from there. How do we audit that? You know, we can't audit, you know, where did you get this thesis from? You know, just change the header on it. You know, look at what happened with Elon Musk, and like I'm saying with the government. He said, oh, I didn't get it from there. This is, you know, public domain. Yeah, right. Do you know what I mean? Like, you
0: Well,
1: have to.
0: let's make this a little bit more personal.
1: Yeah.
0: If you can put on the MZA producer hat, the MZA manager hat, the MZA executive hat. So now you have an artist. We'll pick one. We'll say Snoop. Now you have financial stake here. Now
1: Yeah.
0: this is your money that they're messing with. This is your camp that is being exploited. Now you've gone to war before with labels and all that. How do you go to war now if you have a stake in some of these creatives who are now being exploited by the Peter Thiels and Sam Altmans?
1: I'm
0: What's
1: glad
0: what do
1: that.
0: you do at this point?
1: Well, what I am doing right now, personally, is trademarking everything. My likeness, my everything, you know, any my name, my likeness, my mannerisms, anything that I can, and that's what I'm trying to figure out is exactly everything. Because like Matthew McConaughey recently did it. Taylor Swift is doing it, is trademarking everything. You know, their catchphrases, their words, their, you know, famous lines, song titles, I mean, all of these. So I would trademark everything you can under the umbrella of who you are. And then I would send a cease and desist to all of these AI companies and saying, you cannot use my trademark.
0: I want to let listeners know who are listening, saying this doesn't affect me. So let me tell you what's happening for people who are like, oh, I'm above this fray. Right now, artists are uploading their music and they're getting dinged with copyright infringement because of the AI, as you said, sucked up all the data. And now that 12 note thing that you might use for blues, they're saying, oh, this is a copyright infringement. They don't know about the cultural aesthetics. They don't care that it came from here. But some billion-dollar company is saying, we own this. And this is no different than the patenting that has gone on with big agriculture a couple of decades ago, where you come on and say, hey, that corn is mine. How do you know? Because it's yellow and we own it. And there was no yellow corn, or your methodology and farming is now owned by a company. So we're at, as you said, we're at a moment now where people better really pay attention, because, as you said, the counter is the trademark, but they're also doing that as well. You know, saying, you know, you're humming, that's mine. And if you include it in your song, we're just going to not let you upload and say it's a copyright infringement. So that's a big battle that we have to deal with. So the other thing that you talked about, which may give some relief, is what's going on in France around this. Can you break that down? Because that may you'll wash up on our shores, and that may give a little bit of a path to escape some of this.
1: Well, what France has done is they've got 220 copyright organizations from around the world that are backing a bill that if you're a songwriter, a creator, basically, if you can, how do I word this? If you're an artist, a songwriter, creator, you basically have to prove these days that a company used your AI works. What this bill does is make the A put the burden of proof on the company to say they didn't use your work. They have to source where they got their information from for their training data set. And that would be a big step in the right direction to identify where the source material came from, then locate who that came from, then give them a royalty based on that and get approval before they use it. Do you know what I'm saying?
0: Right. How close is that to being resolved, is or that bill passing?
1: Well, it's up for vote right now, so I don't have a let me look and see if I had a date on it. No, I don't have a date of, but I just know that it's up four
0: is
1: votes.
0: being discussed now.
1: You know what? The author of the bill, you know what's so great about this social media thing is since I've started it and I've met so many people in so many different places in the music industry, people tend to DM my videos to people that are involved in these things. So the author of the bill in France got in the comments and said, thank you for covering this. So what I will do is I will reach out to him from the comments. This is how great social media is and how fast it is. And ask him and say, hey, when is this vote happening? Can you update us?
0: You know, DeMizza, there used to be a time that artists were just trying to be artists. And that's where they that was where their vulnerability was. They were artists in the music business. And so they were ripe for exploitation. It would be like, look, I'm going to go to this five-star hotel. I'm going to rib the rock star life. You handle it. And that handling meant royalties and publishing got signed away and all these things. And so these are lessons that should have been learned. You
1: Well,
0: mentioned.
1: Farther back, we're Robert Johnson right now. We're at the
0: Yeah.
1: crossroads. You know what
0: Yeah,
1: I mean? Like,
0: right.
1: We're standing at the crossroads right now. Do we make the deal with the devil and just go along with this thing? Or do we stand up for ourselves finally and say, enough is enough? And that's what America has to do. I mean, with the super PAC and with the corporations and all of this, our Democrats and Republicans or our senators and our Congress people are not fighting for the person anymore. They're fighting for the corporations. And it's gotten away from we the people. And now it's we the corporations. Because look what corporate America is getting away with. Do you know what I'm saying? So we've got to step up and vote out all of these bad actors. We've got to vote against the super PAC. We've got to find a way to return the power to the people and not the corporations. Because the corporations are donating the most money. The corporations are who the politicians are working for.
0: No, that's real talk and something to be aware of. I want to come back to what I was saying about the artists.
1: Sorry to
0: Yeah, go ahead.
1: Interrupt. When you see the president go visit the King of England and take the tech bros with them, when corporate CEOs are traveling with the president to go and do negotiations with foreign heads of state, then you know something bigger is going on.
0: No, definitely. You mentioned an artist like Taylor Swift trademarking everything. And I like her, whether you like her music, but I like the business savvy. And I like that she's been very proactive on that level with her music. The artists that you know, have they followed suit and have they been in that space where they're really looking at this in a very proactive way? To quote Jay-Z, I'm a businessman, I'm a businessman, right? Nice saying, but now have people leveled up and really understood? And with that understanding, are they either one creating their own ecosystems where, you know, they control the data, or are they really just fighting, you know, in defense mode and trying to fight these conglomerates?
1: Well, I think it's a little bit of all, depending on who you talk to. A Taylor Swift is and a Matthew McConaughey on the acting side are being very proactive and finishing up their trademark so that they can take that next step. But what the corporations are doing is hiding behind the government, hiding behind these big, you know, dollar donations to their favorite congressmen to push it further down the line. You know what I mean? Saying, like, even look at what happened with the Suno or Udio or whatever the heck latest. I mean, even OpenAI, they're saying, push it back, let us get more information. Well, that's just more time that they're using, more data. You know what I mean? Like, I wish it was that easy where we could come together and just say, hey, enough is enough, but we're fighting against the big machine. You know what I mean? Now, even look at OpenAI and Meta and all of these, their CFOs or their CTOs are all now in the military because of the classified advantage. Anthropic, look what just happened with Claude, you know, using it to target in Iran. It killed a bunch of little girls in a school, 100 and something young lives taken because they're using AI for targeting and not using humans to double check. You know, we need to check AI. And right now, we all need to come together and say, wait, before you guys go a step further, we need to figure out the system of how this is going to work. And some of those artists, yeah, are smart and getting it done, but I don't think that they've gotten to the point where they can actually sue yet because they can't get the information on what these data training sets have used. Do you see what I'm saying? So until we find out and can have free access to the information that was used to train these data sets, they don't know who to sue. So what I'm saying is, yeah, get your trademark, get that, and then send a cease and desist over to these companies and say, you can't use it without permission. But the curveball is they're using anything and everything in their arsenal, including an unrelated terms of service from a different subsidiary to cover them on another.
0: And for people who are just tuning in, as
1: Which
0: the
1: in
0: myth explained,
1: turn is to
0: as the
1: cover
0: myth,
1: who?
0: yeah, hold on a second. Let me just say to them, as the myth was explaining earlier, you might say, well, I don't use YouTube, but you might have, watched a video on Amazon Prime, just to use that as an example. And in that terms of service, it covers what is happening in these other companies, and that's where people are getting caught up. With that being said, I remember there was a time where, I understood the value of having your own mailing list and your own set of followers. And so when I was doing commercial radio, I was very keen, like, this is my website, this is my stuff, and it had nothing to do with you all, right? And there were others that signed,
1: Intellectual property.
0: right? There were others that signed that away. So when they left the station, well, I still own your name, I still own that, right? So data was king, or at least information to directly contact potential listeners and customers was key. It seems like that data has enhanced in its value. It's the new gold. And so, as an executive, somebody like yourself and others, do you all sit up and try to figure out how to create an ecosystem where you control your own data, or is that toothpaste out the bar now? Is it too late to really, put that in the
1: Put
0: hands of
1: your
0: more
1: team at
0: benevolent
1: the
0: people?
1: bar.
0: Yeah.
1: That's exactly what we're doing.
0: Oh.
1: I've been talking to a lot of people about starting a crowdfunded entertainment ecosystem that involves radio, record companies, promotion, all of these things together. And being crowdfunded, is it a in the Rolex model, for instance? It's a for-profit but owned by a nonprofit trust. Do you know what I'm saying? And that's why you've never seen Wall Street interested in Rolex. And that's why Rolex has had a consistent and long career of doing the same thing. And I always say consistency and repetition breeds familiarity. Familiarity breeds a relationship. A relationship breeds teamwork and synergy, and synergy wins games. And when you repeatedly and consistently can deliver a message, it can be profitable. And that's exactly what we're talking about with people now, is how do we do that? And I want to jump back to one thing you said about Amazon, is when you used Amazon or you signed their terms of service, well, what if you used Amazon Cloud Services for your theses and your emails or any of those kind of things? Is that protected? Or can they use that to train your models? I mean, that's what I'm saying, is the rabbit hole is endless.
0: And so now we're going to have to figure out how to, I guess, use our creativity to
1: Yes.
0: counterstrike all this in a
1: Our
0: way
1: most
0: that.
1: important resource is our network. Our network is our net worth. And us as music people, at some point, are going to have to get fed up enough with getting raked over the coals to where we all come together in a force and say, enough is enough.
0: We've been talking with Damon Young, DMIZA producer, artist in his own right, executive, giving us a breakdown of what we need to be dealing with when we're looking at AI. But he's definitely giving us a very unique perspective because of the halls that he has traveled. You can hear his commentaries. They come out pretty daily on a lot of these platforms. And so he breaks a lot of this stuff down. Damon, because you have hundreds of commentaries. Are these platforms trained off what you've been, all the wisdom that you've acquired? And this is a very serious question. So you've been doing this for 25, 30 years. So you paid your dues in this industry, and you share this wisdom. But now these platforms, they benefit from your wisdom, or have you figured out how to extract that back into your camp?
1: You know, I set out to start this channel to educate people. I don't have sponsors. I rarely will do a sponsorship unless it's something to underwrite something that I want to do. Like, you know, I had an event called the Synergy event last year with Harvey Mason, Exhibit, Alex Aguilar. I mean, all of these great people on a panel, and I needed someone to underwrite it. So I went to Coda, you know what I mean? Mm-hmm. Who lets their, which is a competitor of Spotify, that gives their people their data, or their users their data, you know, so I believe in it. But I don't really, you know, I'm not profiting off of this channel. So everything that I do is so that the industry gets better and wakes up. And, you know, even a program director yesterday said, you know, it's a national company, one of the big radio companies said that they send out my post to all of their PDs. And that's what I do it for, is to make the industry better. And I'm seeing in real time, people change their marketing plans, or people use the information in real time from nationwide PDs to independent artists. And that's why I do it. So am I looking for a way to reel it in? No, I just want everybody to get better. And the only way we can get better is if we share the knowledge. And that's what I've always been, is a mentor. I think of myself as a cross between the Forrest Gump of hip hop, because I'm just lucky to be in these rooms and surprised. But I also look at myself as kind of the Robin Hood, where I go up and I grab all of the knowledge I can from these rooms and then disperse it on this platform to everybody to share it.
0: Demizza, we appreciate you sharing this wisdom. We'll have to have you back. Any last comments or

0: what you're signing and use AI to your benefit. Take the terms of service, put it in your AI, ask it what you're signing.
1: I was about to say that. Might as
0: And
1: well use some of
0: trademark.
1: these weapons to, you might as well use some of these tools to your advantage. So I frequently do that. Take the contracts, take those things, put it in there and ask, are they going to train my data? It will spit out and tell you right here, chapter four, line five, boom, boom, boom. So
0: The questions to ask the most valuable people in the world in the AI ecosystem are the prompt writers. So no research. Use YouTube. Go and say what is the prompts I need to, study here. You know what I mean?
1: real talk. We're going to
0: Thank
1: take a
0: you so much. I
1: break.
0: appreciate you having this debate.
1: Oh, no doubt. We're going to take a break here on Hard Knock Radio. We'll be right back.

I'ma know tight beat in a tight beat time. Anachronistic out of time, traveling out of mind. When I'm at my best, I'm untethered. Lately, I'm tied down. So you get my atypic mid-type for now.

0: studio hanging out with you this afternoon. I had to play something from our next guest. She's an artist, filmmaker, athlete, endeared community member. Her name is Ryan Nicole. You know, the following in the footsteps of the great Paul Robeson.
1: Amen, amen. I'm even learning a new language.
0: You know,
1: he was multilingual.
0: Oh, really? So you really are trying to do this thing?
1: I really am. I'm just trying to not die penniless. But you know, that sometimes you don't have control over.
0: I hear that. Mm. Well, I wanted to have you on. You know, it's always a good excuse, you know, to play your music. Yeah, but I wanted to have you on because you had put up a post the other day, and it gave us an excuse to kind of dive in to Juneteenth, which is something that's jumping off this weekend. A lot of conversation about it, a lot of people talking about how you should celebrate it, not celebrate it, where it should be celebrated, who should be celebrating it, all these different things. And I wanted to get your take because you had pointed out something that I thought was good, that, hey, there's going to be a big celebration in West Oakland. It's one of many celebrations going on in the Bay Area. And the more the merrier versus we're all going to gather under one umbrella and we're going to be here. And you know what I'm saying? And talk a little bit about that.
1: Yeah. So I was speaking specifically about the Hella Juneteenth events. There are several, you know, if you need only go to the town experience and see all the various Juneteenth events that are kicking off this week and extend throughout the weekend, to see that Oakland is popping and the Bay Area at large is popping, just rife with Juneteenth events. And really, I mean, there should be no shortage, in my opinion, of a celebration amongst our community. You know, again, the more

0: More events, the merrier, the more opportunities to enjoy one another in various communities, various locations, I think should be a welcome thing. More dollars circulating amongst vendors, artisans, food folks, caterers, so on and so forth, venues is good for all of us. And so, and moreover, I think it's critical that the broader community, obtain the education, learn what Juneteenth is about, make a personal connection to it through any one of these events in your local area. So, I'm all about the jubilee, the celebration, the joy of it all, and I'm happy everybody, all the event organizers are with it as well.
1: There's a thin line between maintaining culture, maintaining tradition, and the inevitable commercialization of said culture and traditions. How do you kind of navigate that? And let me give some context. When I was in Texas, Juneteenth was just a Texas thing for a very long time. And then in the Bay, it's been celebrated in about 10 cities or so for a long time. And it's been going on way before it became a holiday. But once it was declared a holiday, all of a sudden you started saying, come to the Juneteenth party. We got the Juneteenth sale. And then you start getting people going, well, if you're doing Juneteenth, you can't play Afrobeats. You can't have Africans here. You can only, and I'm like, whoa, whoa, whoa, where did all this come from? I thought it was about the spirit of liberation and acknowledging that there were people who didn't know that they were liberated until 2 years after the Civil War. But this is where we're at, and this seems to be indicative of this great land and country, home of the brave, land of the free, that we call America, which is always putting things up for sale.
0: Always. Always. I mean, the history of the United States is capitalism, right? And from the very onset of the founding of the nation, we were talking about capital and money and what have you. And I say we very loosely, air quotes heavy. And so it is unfortunate that the moment that something has kind of a popular reception, then it has to be commodified. That has been the case with Juneteenth. And everybody wants to plant their flag, as it were, especially here in California. I'm reading this book called Palo Alto, which is the history of capitalism in the United States, and specifically centering the Bay Area and Palo Alto in specific around that. And we're notorious here in this region for grabbing hold of a thing, laying claim to it, unfortunately co-opting somebody else's idea, expanding upon it. It goes hand in hand with our spirit of innovation. And so, it is not surprising to me that Juneteenth would experience the same fate, where brands want to associate with it, high power corporations and entities want to associate with it. And then with that energy and attitude comes this exclusionary sentiment that goes along with it. In some ways, I'm all about all melanated people celebrating together. We are all under the thumb of oppression, and have experienced that in this country. We've all experienced, the tears of, capitalism and co-optation. And so, Black folks of all diaspora should be joining in the celebration. I'm here for it, but I do kind of draw a bit of a line around, other people claiming to enjoy and celebrate in our identity. This is, as you said, a day of emancipation, Freedom Day, as Abby Lincoln put it. And it's a day of emancipation from, slavery, like you said, 2 years after the end of the Civil War. And so, where plantation owners were trying to keep it all under wraps, That the institution of slavery had been abolished. And so I think if of any of the African American holidays, this is the holiday where we should be a little bit more staunch about who gets to come to the barbecue, as it were. But you know, I do, and I don't think I need to be too on the nose about that, because I know, you know, we in the Bay Area consider ourselves quite pluralistic and, you know, like to celebrate with everybody. But I think we should be mindful about who we hand the mic over to, if you know what I mean. That said, Afrobeats, soca, you know, house, reggaeton, like I'm here for all aspects of Black music to be celebrated at these events because we are spread across the continent, most certainly, and all of us are experiencing the strains and the tears of the extended institution of slavery. Because even though it was abolished, you know, in 1863 and extended to 1865, you know, with Juneteenth, we still, as you all know, are still experiencing the ways that the institution of slavery has morphed and impacted all of our lives.
1: I'm sorry, it's slavery under another name,
0: Yeah.
1: and it always has been. I think the thing that I've always looked at is one, any victory against Goliath is a
0: Yes.
1: victory for all of us because Goliath has been somebody who has impacted all of us.
0: Yes.
1: And when your victory is my victory, and
0: Yeah.
1: my victory is your victory, and the guy down the street's victory is our victory, and vice versa, because the position that they have been able to maintain came from three things. One, by dividing people, first of all,
0: That's right.
1: and convincing people that they were the only ones dealing with this particular entity, institution, et cetera, et cetera. So that's one. So it might be slavery here, colonization up the street, you know,
0: Indentured servitude
1: yeah,
0: somewhere else,
1: indentured
0: prison.
1: servitude,
0: Yeah.
1: right? Gaslighting, the
0: Right.
1: whole nine.
0: Right.
1: So to me, you know, if I see Haitians celebrating independence,
0: Right.
1: that's our independence. If
0: Same.
1: I see somebody down the street celebrating the overthrow of colonialism, it's our victory over colonialism
0: That's
1: because
0: right.
1: none of this stuff happens in a vacuum. You
0: That's
1: know,
0: right. That's right.
1: our victory here in the US, if there was one, was inspired by Haiti. And I'm sure Haitians can be inspired by something else and vice versa. You know,
0: That's right.
1: one day you inspire me, the next day I inspire you.
0: That's right.
1: The bottom line, as long as you get rid of the behemoth that's in the room, and here we are in 2026 looking at fascism square in the eye.
0: Right.
1: And the last thing I want to do is be like, well, I don't really mess with Ryan Nicole because you know she
0: Yeah, well,
1: she listens to Afro beats and eats
0: right.
1: jollof while I
0: Right.
1: eat mac and cheese and listen to, you know what I mean? It's
0: Yeah,
1: just like,
0: it's
1: where's
0: foolish.
1: this coming from?
0: It's foolish. And it's, you know, it's ascribing to the very values that put us in the institution. You know what I mean? That it's the very values of the colonizer to be divisive and exclusionary. And so the last thing we should be doing on Freedom Day is being that way amongst our own people, you know?
1: Absolutely. But I think even at another point to this, Ryan, is the fact that when people come together, whether it's Independence Day, whether it's quote unquote Thanksgiving, whether it's Christmas or whatever, I don't know if it's always the holiday as much as it is the company.
0: Right. That's right.
1: You know, this
0: That's
1: is, you
0: right.
1: know, this is a chance to come together, build, and be like, well, you have the day off, I have the day off, and you could take the spirit of those holidays and do something communal, or you can just enjoy each other's company. What I'm gonna miss around Juneteenth is the annual fam bam.
0: Yeah, me too, man. Travis
1: You know.
0: Watts really put on for us every year for so many years running. And, you know, I continue to have hats off for Travis and his work around that and the African family, you know, the Pan-African Family Fest. He really loves Oakland and loves Black folks and gave blood, sweat, and tears to make sure that he gave us a platform to just be in the sun together. I love him.
1: And true to form, didn't get helped from the city,
0: Hello.
1: didn't get that. And so if people were sitting there going, well, I don't want it to be commercialized, well, you had a brother that was doing it for 10 years,
0: Out of his pocket.
1: uncommercial, out of his pocket.
0: Right.
1: And the question would be, how did you help build that institution? And if you didn't, maybe have a few seats.
0: Hello. And that actually gets to another point around paid events. There's been some hubbub also about folks saying, well, it flies in the face of community when you ask for people to pay to attend these events. But like you're saying and like you're noting, we are rarely ever supported fiscally by the city, by sponsors. If we are, it's often a paltry, support, and that's Black Joy Parade notwithstanding. But we have to circulate the dollar amongst us. And I know that there are mutual aid opportunities at many of these events. And I bet nobody would be turned away for lack of funds at many of these events, if they were unable to pay the ticketed fee. But, our objective, and I'm saying this loosely, I'm not an organizer of this event, but I'm saying this as a value that I hold. Is that part of the reason why some of these events have to be ticketed? Is one, we have to demonstrate amongst one another that we have the ability to support our own work. We can support ourselves and each other, and we can pay, whatever sum. Oftentimes people are paying hundreds to thousands of dollars to go to corporate ties concerts, but won't shell out $40 for a community festival. So I think, we have the capacity to pay, and I'm not in anybody's pockets, but I'm saying we can support each other. We can circulate the dollar within our neighborhood, because that's the other thing. These events are taking place in large part in the neighborhoods where Black folks are, where we exist. And so a dollar to a organization, an entity, a business in your community supports your community.
1: Yeah, and we won't even talk about how the city will dip in and be like, well, you have to have these porta potties for X amount of dollars. You got to have these police for X amount of dollars. You got to have, these permits that can easily run. And so it's just something to kind of think about. But I wanted to get you on just to maybe share some thoughts, Ryan, Nicole, and if there's any of the celebrations, I know I'll be at the one in Concord at the end of the month. I'm glad that these things, big shout out to Reefer and his son. They did a big thing over the weekend, in West Oakland. And so which ones are you looking at? San Jose had a big one, already. So big shout out to them. But what's jumping off in your purview?
0: Well, thanks to the Valkyries, Alicia Greenwell of the Black Joy Parade, I will be hosting the Valkyries, Black Joy Parade, or excuse me, Juneteenth event, and attending my first game, my first Valkyries game. So I'm really looking forward to that. But I'm pointing my camera, and opening the aperture for every event. I will not be able to clone myself and be at everything, but I encourage everybody to get out. There are a plethora of events, and really there's no excuse, right? Like, Oakland's really putting on, the Bay is really putting on for Juneteenth. And so there's no excuse, unless you are sick and shut in, to not enjoy some of the revelry of Juneteenth that your community members are putting on. So get out there and celebrate our freedom.
1: No doubt. And I'll just remind folks, we've been celebrating Juneteenth in the Bay for a good 30 years that I've been here.
0: Well, let me say this much. My husband's family has some claim to supporting Richard Navies. My husband's grandfather, O.C. Austin, senior, from Berkeley, were the first people to put on Juneteenth events here in the Bay Area, and kind of codified it as, something to celebrate, and really made many of us aware of the institution at all. And so I just, want to acknowledge that and thank those brothers for setting the path for us to have this current expansive celebratory day in the Bay Area.
1: There you have it, Ryan Nicole. We appreciate you. We're going to take a break here on Hard Knock Radio. We'll be right back.
0: Thank you.

0: Big shout out Anita and Davey D. Yeah, right, feel me? Yeah. Honing down at Hard Knock Radio.
1: Hard Knock Radio.
0: Kinda crazy though. Oakland stand up.
1: Yeah. Stand up.
0: Ensemble Big Now Wolves.
1: Yeah.
0: Yeah.

0: WGOT LP Gainesville, the GOAT, would like to thank East End Eatery for their support. They're open 9 to 2, Monday through Friday, breakfast and lunch served all day. They have a separate gluten-free and vegan menu. Also, dinner takeout Monday and Friday only, 5 to 6 p.m. You'll have to call ahead for that, 378-9870. They're on Facebook. They're located at 1202 Northeast 8th Avenue, East End Eatery.
1: A continuación, Informativo Pacifica.
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10: All 15 of the defendants are members of the community, active in mutual aid, union members, workers, neighbors.
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7: 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If you or someone you know needs help, dial 988. 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They're open 9 to 2, Monday through Friday, breakfast and lunch served all day. They have a separate gluten-free and vegan menu. Also, dinner takeout Monday and Friday only, 5 to 6 p.m., you'll have to call ahead for that. 378-9870. They're on Facebook. They're located at 1202 Northeast 8th Avenue, East End Eatery.
8: Hi, everyone. My name is James Mondades, and the poem I will be sharing today is titled I Am Every Gay Man, which is in response to James Baldwin's piece.
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11: 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I'm Lucia Chappelle. In the U.S., the Trump administration has plans to slash funds for LGBTQ+ health research

0: And the 10th anniversary of the Pulse nightclub massacre is commemorated in Florida as neo-Nazis disrupt a Georgia Pride parade. In the UK, trans rights activists splash pink rage on the agency that banned them from public toilets. In the theater, cheers for Queen Jean, who crashed the Tony Awards transgender ceiling. Then this week's Proud Voices ignites around Get Lit poets in dialogue with their predecessors. All that and more coming up on This Way Out.
1: I'm Melanie Keller.
2: And I'm Joe Bainline.
1: With News Wrap, a summary of some of the news in or affecting LGBT communities around the world for the week ending June 13th, 2026.
2: Funding for LGBTQ+ related health programs and scientific research in the U.S. is in danger as the Trump administration seeks further control over federal grants. The recent 400-page proposal overhauls the federal government's distribution of billions of dollars. Under the proposal, federal grants are to be evaluated according to whether they demonstrably advance the president's policy priorities. If reviewing agencies decide a grant is no longer in alignment with the current government's goals or interests, they may terminate the award given. The Trump administration's targets include LGBTQ+ health, diversity, equity and inclusion, vaccine safety, and the climate crisis. So far, $800 million in LGBTQ+ health research and more than 200 federal HIV research grants have been eliminated in the second term of the Trump administration. The Human Rights Campaign stated that the proposal would strip government money from any program that acknowledges diversity, abortion, or even the existence of transgender and non-binary people. The public is invited to comment on the federal grant review proposal until July 13th. The White House Budget Office aims to implement it by October.
1: Joyous music and dancing abruptly ended in gunfire at the Pulse nightclub on June 12, 2016. 49 of the mostly Latino patrons were killed, and 58 others were injured. The massacre at the LGBTQ+ Orlando, Florida nightclub 10 years ago this week was the deadliest mass shooting in the U.S. up to that time. Portraits of Pulse is an exhibit featuring depictions of each individual that was lost. The works went on display in City Hall for their anniversary. Designed by local artist Jeff Sonkson a year after the tragedy, his outlines were filled in with color by family members and volunteers. More than 1,000 individuals have contributed to the paintings. Some are fully painted, while others were left intentionally incomplete by family members. The official remembrance ceremony was hosted at First United Methodist Church, with musical performances by the Orlando Gay Chorus and others. It concluded with a candlelight vigil. LGBTQ+ activists from across the country recognized the 10th anniversary of the massacre. Over 30 Illinois organizations issued a joint statement calling for the story of Pulse to be a reminder of why Pride exists in the first place. They wrote, "We remember that we are not strangers to grief and loss. We are also not strangers to joy and the belonging that comes from a legacy of LGBTQ+ changemakers and the visionaries who are co-creating inclusive, liberatory spaces today."
2: United Kingdom trans rights activists have driven the Equality and Human Rights Commission out of its own offices with a pink paint pressure campaign. The nonviolent direct action group Bash Back recently claimed responsibility for the vandalizations. Bash Back describes itself as a decentralized movement that targets transphobic institutions to effect change. Shortly after the Equality and Human Rights Commission updated its code of practice last month, Bash Back daubed its windows with pink paint. The EHRC's new code bars transgender women from using women's toilets and changing facilities. In response to the protests, EHRC Chair Marianne Stevenson informed a committee meeting on June 9th. She told them, "We have had to move from our premises near Vauxhall to other premises because of an attack on the building, vandalism by a group that also had vandalized conferences and Wes Streeting's office." Wes Streeting is a gay Labour member of parliament who served as Secretary of State for Health and Social Care until he resigned 2 months ago. Following the directives of the National Health Service's controversial CAS review, he placed a ban on puberty blockers. Streeting additionally banned general practitioners from conducting blood tests on trans patients utilizing hormone replacement therapy. He also banned trans patients from being housed in hospital wards that fit their gender. Last July, Bashback painted the words "child killer" in pink paint on Streeting's office windows. The latest EHRC bathroom law comes about a year after the UK Supreme Court ruled that the legal definition of a woman is based on the biological sex determined at birth. The discriminatory ruling has had rippling impacts on the rights and protections of transgender individuals in the UK.
1: A small group of neo-Nazis briefly disrupted a pride parade in Athens, Georgia. Disturbing accounts and videos show the faction with a large swastika flag performing Nazi salutes and shouting hateful epithets. The band of men in mirrored sunglasses, flat caps, red shirts, and black suits have been identified as the neo-Nazi group Blood Tribe. In recent years, the group has specifically targeted LGBTQ+ and immigrant populations. When the neo-Nazis arrived in the midst of their celebration on June 6th, the Athens Pride and Queer Collective officials were quick to deploy a large banner obstructing the group from the parade. The sign read, "Joy is louder than hate." The encounter did not become violent and no arrests were made. In a public statement, the Pride event coordinators condemned Blood Tribe's actions. They said that the hate group's appearance was intended to intimidate, divide, and spread fear, but it failed to overshadow the overwhelming support of joy, solidarity, and love that defined our community celebration.
2: Finally, Queen Jean has sewn her place into history as the first openly transgender person to win a Tony Award. She took home the coveted trophy for Best Costume Design of a Musical for her work on the queer ballroom-style revival of Andrew Lloyd Webber's Cats. The new iteration titled Cats, the Jellicle Ball, features 500 looks from Queen Jean. Among her many designs are references to trans activists, including Marsha P. Johnson, Sylvia Rivera, and Miss Major Griffin Gracie. It is Queen Jean's first season on Broadway, and Cats, the Jellicle Ball, is one of two shows she worked on. The other is the Pulitzer Prize-winning Liberation, which won the Tony's Best Play the same night.
3: I also want to give a special shout-out to the first openly trans person.

0: And truly, what makes this site so meaningful to me is looking out onto a room and seeing so many advocates, so many activists, so many old friends, and so many new. This is a room full of those who have long stood at the front of marches, who have opened your hearts and your homes to those struggling even when you have had little to give. It is a room full of those who have done the hard, often unseen work of building a more dignified New York City. Because you know better than most how dignity has long been withheld and how it has been withheld from so many. I know moments of celebration like tonight can feel few and far between, especially in a time of such increased federal attacks on the mere existence of being a queer person. Rights that were once considered settled are now at risk. The progress won by many is now endangered. And yet queer New Yorkers have always found a way to celebrate joy amidst hardship. So let us take a moment to appreciate where we stand today, and let us give this entire room a round of applause.
1: That's New York Mayor Zoran Mamdani applauding Queen Jean at his Pride celebration held on June 9th. Haitian-born Queen Jean has received significant recognition this year in addition to the Tony Award win. She got a Drama Desk Award for Cats, a Dorian Award for LGBTQ Theater Artists of the Season, and a Lucille Lortel Award for her work on the off-Broadway production Saturday Church. Queen Jean's triumphant Broadway debut has continued alongside her ongoing activism. She's the founder of the mutual aid organization Black Trans Liberation, which provides food, clothes, and other resources to the trans population. After stepping off the stage, Jean wasted no time speaking out about the Immigrant Detention Center near Radio City Music Hall, where the Tonys take place. She told Jordan Fisher at the First Impressions tent, "There are so many people that are being detained there without due process, without seeing a judge, so it's just very horrific that these things are happening and the people are silent."
2: That's News Wrap, global queer news with attitude for the week ending June 13th, 2026. Follow the news in your area and around the world. An informed community is a strong community.
1: News Wrap was written by Jeb Bakke, produced by Lucia Chappell and Brian DeShazer, and brought to you by you.
2: Thank you. Help keep us in ears around the world at thiswayout.org, where you can also read the text of this newscast and much more. For This Way Out, I'm Melanie Keller. Stay healthy.
1: And I'm Joe Bainline. Stay safe.

0: Your love is the most important thing you could give to the world.
1: What's your name, first name?
0: Proximity.
2: My name's Sarah Dale. I am the director of public affairs for MMD Incorporated, which is a retail cannabis company. What would I say to someone who is coming out of the closet or having trouble coming out of the closet and is in a space where they're not maybe feeling the support? The first thing I would say is that the support and the love is out there. Please come find it. I'm wearing a shirt right now that says Free Mom Hugs, because there's a movement that we don't get enough support. And if we don't get that support from our chosen family, I mean, from our birth families or from the community that we're born into or surrounded by, find that love. Find it online. Find your support. Find your friends. And find your voice. And we're rooting for you. And we're here with open arms. And we're proud of you.
1: Can I have a hug?
2: You can have a hug.
3: Sir, I'm Andy Soccer. I'm here at LA Pride. And I'm the director and founder of The Lavender Effect, which teaches queer history, primarily about Los Angeles. A lot of people know Harvey Milk, a lot of people know Stonewall, but there's a rich tapestry of diverse history here in Los Angeles that started with a grassroots movement that influenced the world.
1: And Andy, what do you say to people who think that Pride is not relevant anymore, or somebody that's across the world that you might want to say something to?
3: Watch the news. It's more relevant now than ever before.
1: Do you have hope for tomorrow?
3: Oh, absolutely. We are such a resilient community. And if you know your history, you'll see that that resilience came from average people in the community that made a big difference.
1: It's great talking to you, Andy. Best of luck.
3: Okay. Happy Pride!
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5: Do James Baldwin, Audre Lorde, Quentin Crisp, and Irvishi Vad still pack a punch for the younger generation of queer writers today? 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
6: My name is Brian Sonia Wallace, and I'm the Poet Laureate of the City of Los Angeles. I'm excited this Pride Month to be featuring the voices of youth from Get Lit Words Ignite, which is a teen literacy program based here in Los Angeles, and their responses to poems and writing by classic LGBTQ+ authors and thinkers.
5: This Way Out shared archival recordings with the young poets of Get Lit to hear what the voices of the past would inspire in them. We offered this passage from LGBTQ+ icon James Baldwin to Los Angeles Pierce College student James Mondias, Los Angeles County Youth Poet Ambassador.
7: I have to say some very reckless things tonight, and so I want to make it absolutely clear that I am talking for myself. I am not, I might be at other platforms and other occasions, more or less representing this or that organization or this or that committee. But tonight, I am talking to you as Jimmy Baldwin, who was born in Harlem 39 years ago, who has a certain responsibility to the people that produced him. That is all of you. And I'm speaking to you, if I may say so, not as an organizer and not as a Negro leader and not as a public figure, not as any of those things, but as one of the poets that you produced.
8: Hi, everyone. My name is James Mondades, and the poem I will be sharing today is titled I Am Every Gay Man, which is in response to James Baldwin's piece. In middle school, I abandoned my religion the same way my father left me. Neither Jesus nor my dad ever listened to my prayers. Never heard out the layers of my pain that made onions look like amateurs. Never heard my calls that begged me to turn into a real man.

0: When I first heard that boys like me would go to hell, I forced myself to, quote-unquote, become bisexual. But even when I tried to assimilate, I could not swallow my own homo. Yeah, no, that was about as integral to me as my own two perverted eyes, the way I never found a way to satiate its manly hunger, or the way it prized. In quarantine, I wanted to drown myself because boys never liked boys like me. Once bigger than my own sorrow, I swore subconsciously to myself I would never write about queer sadness. I knew it too well, and there was already so much of it. I knew I wanted to do it justice, but the grand story of my sad gay life cannot be held in the arms of a poem no more than it has been held by another man, so I found ways to love myself and my sadness in any way that I can. Nowadays, I play with silver chains through my fingers instead of rosaries. Mother Mary turned mother Charlie XCX, the party boy who never grew apart from all the other queers that raised him. RuPaul is the father I never had. The Bible I pray to and the verses I cite and not top. Listen to choir music that is rave speakers blasting out Kim Petras and dance pop. Smell nail polish removers instead of incense. And maybe, in a sense, the demons will understand me better than any god ever can. The drag queen most certainly would. I down my queer sadness as to let the world know that it has not killed me. In this world, my existence is protest, no matter how much I want to hide it. Every day I am alive is proof that boys like me will be happy and deserve to be here. I speak because my gay brothers and sisters have spoken up so I could use my own voice. So I can talk about Madonna and Drag Race and all the different guys I want. Because now, just making it another day is what pride is for. So we can be ourselves freely. And I know that I am free. I have no bad faith. I do not conform to something that'll call my pride a deadly sin. And it's because of my community that I am able to share the beauty within. I am every gay man because I am my own man.
1: That was James Mondaris. The life and words of Black lesbian poet Audre Lorde spoke to Candy, better known as Vaughn, who writes a poem called Tragic Sapphic.
2: We, young and Black and fine and gay, sweated out our first heartbreaks with no school nor office chums to share that confidence over lunch hour. Just as there were no rings to make tangible the reason for our happy secret smiles, there were no names nor reasons given or shared for the tears that messed up the lab reports or the library bills. We were good listeners and never asked for double dates, but didn't we know the rules? Why did we always seem to think that friendships between women were important enough to care about? Always, we moved in a necessary remoteness that made, "What did you do this weekend?" seem like an impertinent question. We discovered and explored our attention to women alone, sometimes in secret, sometimes in defiance, sometimes in little pockets that almost touched. Why are those little Black girls always either whispering together or fighting? But always alone against a greater aloneness. We did it cold turkey, and although it resulted in some pretty imaginative, tough women when we survived, too many of us did not survive at all.
3: Tragic Sapphic by Candy. To be or not to be, the question I've wondered about for years, to be with thee, or to live free, freedom that tastes like metal chains curling into my heart as my love pulls around us. A sickening pink to purple to blue hue, a tragic love. Hiding within each other's minds, peeking out of the deep corners, no hearts on our sleeve, it rests in our throats, choking it down on top of the whispered, I love yous. Dancing around a world that shuns our rhythm, we are sapphic, A love story crafted by Sappho's hands, rhythm like the queen's, and right in glittery decorum. Yet, we continue to dance, our feet take flight as our hands brush the clouds. Reality will never join us. For we are the wild thinkers, for we care not for gravity, for we have rules to follow, for we will not. So, when I take your hand in mine, know that it is not a promise. It is a threat to keep you in my life, to hold your heart hostage, two candles burning, wicks touching like our lips. Yet our hands will never be able to reach, for the wall is too large for us to cross. But for you, I would jump hurdles, jump candlesticks, jump waves. So if you were to ask, to be or not to be, to love or not to love, I would be every lifetime. So truly, I am one tragic sapphic.
1: That was Candy, better known as Vaughn. We played the flamboyant raconteur Quentin Crisp for 18-year-old Get Lit poet Samantha Rios, and she wrote Resculpting.
4: The time comes when you find yourself moving from statement to protest. You find yourself doing things not to please yourself, but to annoy the neighbors. And you have to move back again, because it is as absurd to try to offend the neighbors as it is to try to ingratiate yourself with them. What you have to do, as I see it, is to decide what you would be like if there were nobody else in the world.
5: If people expressed more humanity, I wouldn't have to wake up every day and prove my own existence. There would be no one to put me in a box labeled fantasy or indecisive. I would have never had to sculpt myself into something easily digestible, or put someone else's opinion above my own. Instead, I would live as a collection of colors and never pick a preference. I would awake to breakfast in bed made by a lover the world would never tell me to second guess. We'd share laughs and relish in the type of smiles that make your cheeks hurt. We'd watch New Girl for the 50th time and say our favorite lines in unison. We'd swap clothes and never be able to tell whose fingers are whose when we hold hands. Every fingernail painted to match the others. My head would be filled with a sweet sound of silence. But I would never question how we'd be perceived. Only if they enjoy my hugs when they're a little tighter, or if they like when my lip gloss lingers on their lips after a kiss, I would be filled with audacity. Filled with love, filled with liberation from the root word bi. I would dress however I felt that day. I'd love myself overwhelmingly and watch as others catch the overflow.
1: That was Samantha Rios. We'll hear from more young queer poets next time on This Way Out. Thanks for choosing This Way Out, brought to you by the nonprofit Overnight Productions. News Wrap was written by Jeb Bakke, edited by Lucia Chappell, and read by Joe Bainline and Melanie Keller. Brian DeShazer produced Proud Voices, Get Lit Poets, Part 1. Ray performed some of the music you heard, and Kim Wilson composed and performed our theme music. 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

0: This is the Tom Hartman Program.
1: Welcome back. On the line with us is our buddy Phil Itner, the veteran war correspondent, host of the On the Edge podcast. He's based out of Kyiv, Ukraine. Itner Philip on social media. Philip Itner over on YouTube. I understand that Trump had a 90-minute conversation with Putin yesterday that Putin initiated. Most people are speculating it came as a result of the king's call for us to help Ukraine. How's everything going there? What are your thoughts on all this?
2: Well, no, it's been disturbing because we've also heard Trump saying things like Ukraine's military has already been defeated and it's a fait accompli, and they should negotiate from a position of basically acquiescence, and that's not going to go well here.
1: Yeah. Yeah, I totally get it. It seems to me, I mean, you know, the drone capability that Kyiv has come up with, you know, that Ukraine has come up with, is just absolutely extraordinary. They're sending people to the Gulf to help out, you know, for goodness sake. You know, and I'm hearing that they had drones that even went over the Urals recently. So, you know, a lot going on there in terms of they're taking the fight to the Russians. Trump yesterday saying, and he might have been misspeaking, thinking about Iran, but saying that Ukraine is being beaten in the war. This is right after his 90-minute phone call with Putin. How does the war look to you?
2: Well, the estimation that Ukraine is losing the fight on the battleground, on the battlefield, on territory, is not really accurate. We know that the Russians are staging an offensive operation that's going to come in the summer days, probably, you know, next couple of weeks. They're going to go for these fortress cities that protect an awful lot of other territory within Ukraine, and it's not a done deal. They could lose. They could lose. The Ukrainians could lose that territory. But having said that, the overall arching strategic interests of Russia to try and, you know, kind of turn Ukraine back into its colony is not going to happen. And for the president of the United States to be saying basically either you've bent the knee or you are going to lose everything is a massive misunderstanding of the strategic and the actual military situation on the ground here. Yeah. Ukraine's got a lot of fight left in it, and it also has backers, you know? Mm-hmm. I mean, with the change in the situation in the European Union, with Orbán having now been ousted, the Europeans are organizing 90 billion euros, which is about $120 billion, in defense spending for the Ukrainians. This is far from over, and nobody wants this war to end more than the Ukrainians themselves.
1: Sure.
2: But to talk about Ukraine as if it is an inevitability that it will succumb to Russian aggression is not what Kyiv wants to hear, nor actually is what Europe wants to hear. So this kind of discussion, this kind of these kind of statements of like, you know, you better bend the knee, you better give up, you know, argue for the best negotiated peace that you can possibly get. That's the best you're going to get. That's the kind of messaging coming from the United States of America. And that's not what Ukraine wants to hear, obviously, but then, moreover, Europe doesn't want to hear, and is also not really actually accurate to the situation on the ground. Ukraine is able to fight an awful lot longer, and there are very serious problems on the Russian side of the equation. This war is far from a done deal.
1: Yeah.
2: And so to have the president say, you know, better kind of make a negotiated deal and cut it a deal because you don't have the cards, as he likes to say, is not something that is either realistic or reflects the situation on the ground or is something that Europe or Ukrainians want to hear.
1: Yeah, I totally get it. The great Phil Itner, veteran war correspondent, his podcast On the Edge, based out of Kyiv, Ukraine. Check it out. And Philip Itner over on YouTube, Itner Philip on social media. Phil, thanks so much for dropping by today. It's always great talking to you.
2: Okay, good talking to you.
1: Thank you. We'll be back. Frank in Thompson Falls, Montana. Hey, Frank, what's on your mind today?
3: Hey, thanks for taking my call. I just want to implore people to bring back the New Deal and to rebuild the Wobblies International Workers Union that was one of the mainstays of the unions in the United States during the teens and the 20s.
1: Yeah.
3: It was a hotbed from Butte, Montana, all the way to Seattle, Washington.
1: You're absolutely right. The IWW, the Wobblies, they were a force back in the day.
3: Yep, and we need to bring them back.
1: Yeah. Well, the thing was, back then you didn't have a lot of industry-specific unions, you know, like the UAW for auto workers and the IBEW for electrical workers and, you know, that kind of thing. So the Wobblies were kind of like the grand umbrella. By the 50s, they were, actually, I think by the 30s, because, you know, even Woodrow Wilson went after the Wobblies. Both parties hated them.
3: Well, they sent the National Guard out to northern Idaho because of the miners and the loggers, and they had six people die in Spokane where they turned a fire hose on them when they were in jail in the dead of winter.
1: Yeah, and this was all prior to World War II. But after World War II, what happened was, by that time, Franklin Roosevelt had legalized unions, and you saw the rise of industry-specific unions all across the country, and the AFL-CIO merged and kind of became the grand umbrella union that had replaced the Wobblies, which were pretty much gone by then. I don't think they're going to come back, Frank, but I agree that we need a strong union movement. I mean, only 6% of Americans in the private sector are in a union. That's crazy. You know, in most advanced democracies that allow for unionization, which I think is all of them, you've got unionization numbers that run from 40% to 80%. So
3: look at Germany and their unionization. They're one of the most prosperous countries, and because of the fact that they have an apprentice program and they have good unions to where people can make a livable wage.
1: Absolutely. Frank, thank you. Thank you for a perfect May Day message. Jerry in Venice, California. Hey, Jerry, what's on your mind today?
4: I just want to tell you about 55 years ago when we all showed up in D.C., us veterans, the draftees and the regular armed forces.
1: Oh, you're talking about the May Day 71 thing?
4: May Day, yeah.
1: Yeah,
4: I
1: remember that.
4: I came down from New York City on the train, and I couldn't get there until about 1 o'clock.
1: Uh-huh.
4: And on the way down, I'm thinking about this M60 tank. I used to deliver these picture frames to Madison Avenue, and the only thing in this waiting room was a room for a real fine barber chair and this M60 tank in an expired meter with an ivy wall backdrop. So I'm thinking about that. I get out of the train, come around the Capitol, and I'm standing on the hill, and I'm looking down 300,000+ people. Wow. All the way to Lincoln Monument, solid.
1: Yeah.
4: And these horse cops came up on the left side and pushed the people back onto the mall about a whole couple hundred yards, maybe.
1: Yeah.
4: I mean, we're talking it might be 200 horse cops. And they backed off and they started shooting these M79 grenade launcher rockets with tear gas into the grass in front of the people.
1: Hmm.
4: And this first GI-looking dude runs out there, and he flips one of them rockets around, and it goes back behind the horses, and the next guy, and the next guy, and the battle's over.
1: Wow.
4: Less than 10 minutes.
1: Wow.
4: And they left us alone the rest of the day.
1: That's amazing. Jerry, a question. My recollection of that May Day protest in 71 was that it was principally anti-war. Was it also pro-labor? I mean, this was before Reagan had taken an axe to the unions.
4: There were just so many of us, and it was the John Kerry week that he said, who wants to be the last one to die for a mistake to Congress.
1: Right. Yeah.
4: So there was a lot of veterans, and, you know, like when I went down into the crowd and I asked, well, what'd you do to the man? Well, I don't know. We were playing in the water, you know, in the reflecting ponds or whatever. But I never knew what happened on the Lincoln Monument, and it wasn't Forrest Gump, because you would drop a dime in a crowd like that and you would see movement. So 33 years later, when somebody did a commercial for John Kerry, it's Country Joe and the Fish that was at the Lincoln Monument. I never got down that far. So we stayed that night on the Washington Monument, about 5,000 of us. And there's a book, Home to War. It has a picture of Kerry and Senator Kennedy reading the papers that allowed us to stay there. They were just going to run us out of town. So somebody put the lights out on one side of the monument. They were throwing these rocks or whatever. I don't know where they get these rocks at. But anyway, they put the lights out, and the motorcycle cops came. It was about 12 o'clock, I guess. Anyway, so I run to the bushes. Instead of running towards town, I went over towards the Jefferson Memorial, and I'm standing there taking a whiz on a tree, and I hear this boop that's incoming. This guy up on the hill was shooting tear gas rockets at me.
1: Oh, geez.
4: So I went on down and found a sleeping bag that was all tear gas. And the next day they came back for it and said if they hadn't opened the dorms at Georgetown, they'd still be running.
1: Ha! Amazing. What a story. Jerry, thanks for the reminiscence.
4: Not
1: there, but I remember the event well. Jerry, thank you very much. It's also Beltane, the Celtic transition to summer holiday, when Beltane was named after the sun god, Belinus. Belinus was the name of the god. And, you know, the Celts would build bonfires, and you'd put out every fire in the house and then relight them from the main bonfire. And there were all kinds of stuff around it. You can look it up. But anyway, happy Beltane for our practitioners, I guess. A lot to talk about today. Maine just delivered a brutal wake-up call to the Democrats. Is it going to land? Is it going to work? Also, Trump's Iran war is now more hated than Vietnam. This is amazing. And Trump brands the New York Times seditious? Really? Picking up your calls here. Teresa in Trevor, Wisconsin. Hey, Lisa, what's on your mind today?
5: Hi there. First of all, before I get to my main topic, I just wanted to remind listeners that it's absolutely imperative that we take back the Senate. I mean, I know there's been a lot of discussion about the House. If we don't, Donnie's going to have two more years to appoint his favorite far-right judges like that POS Kazmierik in Texas who tried to get rid of abortion.
1: Well, not to mention the Supreme Court.
5: Oh, absolutely. Absolutely. Although I think that we'll probably see one or two of those seats taken care of prior to the midterms. But anyway, I would like everybody, all of our listeners are probably going to show up, but I would like them to remind their family and friends that may not typically show up at the midterm elections that they need to do so, that it is really seriously imperative. Because just think, if he appoints more judges and then he keeps on doing all the crap that he's been doing for the next 2 years, and we don't have any barriers whatsoever because of the bad judges. So anyway, so that's one thing.
1: Yeah.
5: The other one is, you know, in regard to waste, fraud, and abuse, I wanted to state that I'm incensed over the con's plan to force us, the American taxpayers, to pay for his vanity project.
1: You're talking about the Jeffrey Epstein dance hall?
5: Yes, the ballroom.
1: Yeah, let's call it the Jeffrey Epstein dance hall.
5: Yeah, that's a good name for it. We already have a larger facility available. It was used the night before his second inauguration, and it's featured in the Melania film. And it's the Great Hall at the National Building Museum, and it's at least 10,000 square feet larger, and the height at the under the atrium is much higher. It is completely able to suffice for those needs when you have you're required for the additional space, and as well, it's also easier to secure. So you know, there's no need for us to be paying the bill. Our money should be going to help people and with health care and food and all this other stuff. This is just
1: Lisa. Remember that iconic picture of John Travolta dancing, ballroom dancing with King Charles's first wife, Princess Diana?
5: Yeah,
1: that was taken in the ballroom in the East Wing that Donald Trump tore down.
5: Oh, wow.
1: Yeah.
5: Wow.
1: There was a ballroom in the East Wing. I've been in the East Wing. I was invited there for a briefing with Joe Biden.
5: I knew that there was a ballroom there, but I did not realize that it had been featured in a film. Yeah. But, you know, I mean, and his whole thing, I mean, this is just so outrageous with him wanting to stamp his DD name all over everything, our passports, you name it. This guy
1: pathetic.
5: Is so freaking insecure, you know. It's sickening.
1: Yeah. He thinks he's king. He really does. And he's modeling his presidency after Kim Jong-un and Mohammed bin Bonsall.
5: Absolutely.
1: You know?
5: I'm waiting for him to require us to have pictures of him on the wall of our homes, or we'll be thrown in jail. Like
1: all the federal buildings are now required to have that.
5: It's disgusting.
1: Yeah, it is. It truly is. Lisa, thank you for the call. Spot on. Morris in Inglewood, California. Hey, Morris, what's up?
6: Hey, Tom, listen to me. I just heard from the Iranians, and this is what they've agreed to open up the Strait of Hormuz, okay? All they want is for AIPAC to register as a foreign lobby. That's all they want, okay? They want to end voter suppression in the United States of America, and they will give all their uranium to the Russians. They were doing that the first time around, and they want Trump to release the Epstein files. Then they'll go ahead and open up the streets, Tom. That's a good deal for us. What do you think? You think that's a good deal, Tom?
1: Well, I'm glad they called you, Morris. I am.
6: Let me get back with you next Monday,
1: okay.
6: Tom.
1: Thanks, Morris. Always great hearing from you. Roger in Seattle. Hey, Roger, what's on your mind today?
7: Well, I wanted to suggest a title for one of your great columns, because I think it's very important for all those people that are going to follow your advice to support dog catcher through president and any of the upcoming elections. Mm-hmm. So my suggestion for your next column is that, just like he was arguing with the Pope, just war is a heresy. And politicians from Augustine on have always used that as a cover. And if you look at boot camps, what do? They call the enemy gooks, Japs, or savages. Mm-hmm. So, you know, then that allows all those, 18-year-old, wet-behind-the-ear people to go out and kill another human being.
1: Yeah.
7: So what happens is they get PTSD. And I don't know if you've read any history of World War I, quote-unquote, battle fatigue, but there were a lot of suicides there because what happened to that 18-year-old? He killed another 18-year-old that looked just like his brother, or he killed a woman or a child, and went on in World War II with PTSD. You talk to the VA people now, and Koreans were frozen, and Vietnam had its My Lai. So, you know, so look at those poor Israeli people that are killing the Hamas people, women and children.
1: Yeah.
7: How many of those poor men are going to be marriageable with all that PTSD that they're going to have?
1: Yeah, back in the 60s and 70s, in the anti-war period, when I was in SDS, we used to say the war always comes home. And it does. It truly does. It comes home in suicides. It comes home in drug addiction. It comes home in broken families. It comes home in child abuse, as a result of damaged psyches. The war always comes home. Imagine, the pilots who bombed that little girls' school and killed 150, 6 to 12-year-old girls, completely innocent.
7: Or killed the Venezuelan fishermen.
1: Yeah, exactly. You
7: know, is it going to take an invasion of Cuba to get these Republicans off their butt?
1: Yeah, well, it looks like they're planning on invading Cuba next. Roger, thank you for the call. Yeah, that was another thing that Hegseth weaseled on during the hearings. Roger, thank you for the call. Spot on. Well said. So is Donald Trump's Iran war more hated than Vietnam? Sure enough, Donald Trump's war on Iran is now the most unpopular American conflict in 76 years. That's from a mirror U.S. analysis of Reuters and Ipsos polling. 61% of Americans disapprove of the strikes, up from 43% when the bombs first started falling. That's worse than Vietnam, worse than Iraq, worse than Afghanistan. Trump's overall approval is cratered to 34%, and just 22% approve of his handling of the cost of living. Since February 28th, Iran's health ministry says 3,375 Iranians have been killed by U.S. and Israeli strikes. 13 American service members are dead. The Strait of Hormuz is choked off. Gas prices are climbing. And Trump has now bombed seven countries in his first year back. America is just absolutely and totally sick of this war. I'm telling you, that's it. You know, we don't want it anymore. We are over it. I mean, you know, this is just worse than Vietnam. It really and truly is. Also, Trump is branding the New York Times as seditious. This is crazy. President Trump went off on a tirade Thursday in the Oval Office, accusing the New York Times of sedition over its coverage of the war. The paper's editorial board had just published a piece arguing the U.S. military lost its edge after Iran. Trump fumed that the Times and CNN were making it sound like Iran was winning. He called the cable network stupid and said reading the Times is actually seditious. Let's be clear about what sedition actually means. It's conspiring to overthrow the government by force. The last people convicted of seditious conspiracy were Proud Boys and Oath Keepers, Trump's people who stormed the Capitol on January 6th, and Trump pardoned them. When a sitting president calls journalism sedition, he's not making a legal point. He's threatening the free press. I mean, the sedition was Trump's guys on January 6th. That was actual, and juries agreed. They convicted them, and then Trump said, oh, yeah, you guys can go, no problem. And now he's complaining about violent rhetoric producing political violence after thousands of people attacked the Capitol, tried to hang the vice president of the United States and the Speaker of the House, tried to murder the Speaker of the House. Seriously? And he let these people go, and now they're working for ICE? It's incredible. So what say you? Jim in Pioneer, Ohio. Hey, Jim, what's on your mind today?
8: Oh, hi. Impeachment, Supreme Court. I see that as more of a break-the-glass emergency kind of procedure after crap has hit the fan. I would rather see a preemptive kind of thing with the just a change of the Senate confirmation rules to add reconfirmation every 4 to 6 years would be my suggestion. Would not require a constitutional amendment. That's really hard. Takes a long time.
1: Yeah. It wouldn't require a constitutional amendment. It would only require legislation. Article 3, Section 2 of the U.S. Constitution says that the Supreme Court shall operate under basically rules established by Congress. So.
8: Right. And that's to reconfirm that they are operating under good behavior.
1: Yeah.
8: To wait, rather than wait until after crap has hit the fan and teach.
1: Yeah, I'm with you. It's a good idea, Jim. Thank you very much for calling and sharing that. Tom in Rio Rancho, New Mexico. Hey, Tom, what's on your mind today?
9: Now, let's talk about congressional districting.
1: Mm-hmm.
9: First of all, our founding fathers, at the beginning, they had to do actually, the true concept of congressional districting is equal districts of roughly equal population. And even then, the founding fathers realized they still had to call, they still had to find out and do a census of all the people, and that included the slaves, okay? So that's a situation. There was a compromise, of course.
1: Right, except they were, you know, the three-fifths thing. But, you know, Elbridge Gerry was one of the signers of the Constitution, and he's the guy who came up with gerrymanders in Massachusetts back in the day. Maybe it was New Jersey, wherever it was, anyway.
9: You mean, you're talking about the governor, Elbridge Gerry?
1: Yeah.
9: Yeah, he was from Massachusetts. That's right.
1: Massachusetts.
9: Yeah.
1: That's what I thought. Yeah. So, right. But he was the founder of gerrymanders. This has been around for a long time. That was the, I believe that was right after the election of 1800. I could be wrong, but it was in that neighborhood
9: of time. 1812. It was 1812.
1: Thank you, kindly.
9: Yeah. All right. Here's the other thing. First of all, we need to eliminate this midterm redistricting completely. And the way to do that is have a federal law saying that redistricting is to take place only up to 10-year census. That's it. Every 10 years, you have a redistricting, and that is it.
1: I think we just need to outlaw gerrymandering altogether and then give every state, you know, a certain number of years to fix that. Because otherwise, I mean, down in Florida, they're going to have a situation there where they're going to have, 80-90% of all the representation in the House of Representatives is going to be Republicans. And yet, the state votes about 55% for Republicans. You got the same thing in North Carolina. You got the same thing in Texas. This is happening across the southern states. I mean, they're going to blow out all these black districts now. You're going to it's going to decimate the Congressional Black Caucus. But let's just like let's go back to the original intent. Certainly, it hasn't been followed since Elbridge Gerry. You know, let's go back to the original intent that, like you said, every 10 years, based on the census, you draw districts and they're basically polygons. And, you know, just required.
9: You know, Tom? You know what, Tom? The other thing, too, is I think we can use AI, artificial intelligence, to do that.
1: Well, we don't even need that much power. I mean, it's not that difficult to come up with a computer program that draws, you know, polygons based on population. But, yeah, go for it. Tom, thank you. Spot on. Appreciate the call. This is a depressing, astonishing, well, actually infuriating story. You know, when The Atlantic, I believe it was, published that story actually it was several years ago. It was during the first administration about tearing children from their mothers at the southern border, the Trump administration policy of child separation. And Adam Schwerwer, I think his name is, he coined the phrase, it became the headline of the article, as I recall, that the cruelty was the point. Well, they're at it again. I think this is another symptom of Trump's psychopathy or psychopathy or however you say his insane hate of humanity, basically, and his the delight he gets from watching other people in pain. They have flown the Trump administration spent somewhere in the neighborhood of $1 million each to ship. Let me get the exact number here. To ship 15 Latin Americans, a group of 15 people who had come here illegally or crossed our border without authorization from Colombia, Ecuador, and Peru. Many of them were actually had gone to the INS and said, I want to apply for refugee status, and were in the process of getting refugee status. So they snatched these 15 people, put them in a detention facility for a while. That cost us $700 a day. Then they flew them to the Democratic Republic of Congo. Now, these are people from Central America who speak Spanish. In Congo, they speak French and a local language. Sorry, I don't have the well, I thought I did. But anyway, they don't. Nobody speaks Spanish. So here you have people who are conspicuously different. Their skin color is different. Their language is different. Being dumped into Congo, which is right in the middle of a civil war and a yellow fever epidemic. And several of these people were not vaccinated for yellow fever. They are hiding out right now on the other side of the planet, separated from their families, in a hotel in Kinshasa, which is the capital of Congo. And this article, this is from the Lauren Wolf over on chills.substack.com. They can't work. They don't have work permits. They can't integrate into the local society. They don't know anybody. They don't speak the language. And water in the hotel cuts out for days. Rats roam free. Mosquitoes are rampant. They don't speak any of the local languages, which are French and Lingala is the other local language. Kinshasa is a city of 15 million people. It is racked by crime. The U.S. has spent more than $1 million per immigrant when detention, transport, and contracting costs are combined. I mean, this is insane. Tom Holman was asked about this. Tom Holman, the border czar guy. And he said, well, they're free as far as we're concerned. They're free. They're no longer in our custody. Right. And now the Trump administration is considering sending 1,100 Afghans, people from Afghanistan who helped our soldiers in Afghanistan, to Africa, to Congo, to the same place. This is beyond obscene. This is criminal. This is what the Trump administration is doing with our tax dollars in our name. Can you imagine if that happened to you or to your loved one? Incredible. Matt in East Jordan, Michigan. Hey, Matt, what's on your mind today?
10: Yeah, hi, Tom. First off, it's $4.99 a gallon here in northern Michigan.
1: Oh, geez.
10: Went up to that yesterday. Anyway, if we're going to survive, and by we, I mean liberals with a small L, the existing crisis, and actually get back into power, we get reasonable people back into power, we really have to think big. And thinking big, as an example, I don't consider, for example, term limits. Hello?
1: Yeah, I'm listening.
10: I'm hearing some strange noise.
1: Oh, it was an alarm just went off. Sorry.
10: Oh, alarming. Anyway, thinking big, as an example, we hear all the time is term limits. Well, maybe that's a good idea for Supreme Court justices, but that's not thinking big. Mm-hmm. What is really thinking big is going back to the Greeks. This country is just desperately, you know, in need of more civic engagement, more people, all people getting involved in politics and getting concerned about politics. Mm-hmm. And so what I propose is, first of all, the House is grossly underrepresented. Mm-hmm. It actually needs to be, on the basis of current population, probably tripled in size.
1: Yeah, or at least doubled.
10: The big change.
1: I agree.
10: Yeah, the big change that we need to make really, though, is to believe in the jury system and select a full third of the new House as we do for jury system.
1: Through sortition.
10: Mandatory.
1: Yeah.
10: Yes, exactly. I really think this would be just an incredible idea. It would help drive big money out. It would get new people involved. You'd get all kinds of crazy ideas. And I don't know how many juries you've been on.
1: I've never been on a jury.
10: Oh, really? Well, yeah. It can be a powerful experience if you go to an actual criminal jury and you actually go to trial.
1: Mm-hmm.
10: And I was fortunate enough once here in northern Michigan to be on a trial. A case that went to trial, and then two cases in Kodiak, which has a very small jury pool. But in any event, people sometimes can work it out.
1: Yeah.
10: You just throw a bunch of people together, and you find out that most people aren't crazy, they're not unreasonable, and they want to try to do the right thing.
1: Yep.
10: And I think that if you did this, you bring all these just people that you have to serve, and everybody's going to be bitching about it, particularly if they make a huge salary or whatever, but you have to serve for 2 years, and all of a sudden people, they start to make friends with each other, they start to understand each other, they start to get engaged in politics, and I just think there's no better way to bring in fresh blood and really shake up this country and start talking about the environment, how are we going to put an end to nuclear war, and just take on the big issues and get out of the garbage about transgender athletes and crap like that.
1: You know, this whole idea of sortition, for people who don't know what we're talking about, this is basically, you know, everybody, it's a lottery, basically. You know, everybody's name is in. This started with the ancient Greeks. The Greek legislature was 6,001 people, and they were drawn, you know, your names were randomly drawn, and you were told to show up. And if you didn't show up, you were called an idiota, which is where that word idiot comes from. And this was the basis of Greek democracy. And there's and you know, people who have had experience with juries, my wife was on a jury. People who had experience with juries tend to have the same opinion you do, Matt. And, you know, I'm not opposed to it. I think sortition is a fascinating experiment. I'd love to see an individual state try it with their legislature first. You know, the laboratories of democracy. But, Matt, thank you. Thank you for contributing that. My daily take, posted over HartmanReport.com, where you can read it for free, is titled, Maine Just Delivered a Brutal Wake-Up Call to Democrats. Will it land? And obviously, this has to do with Graham Plattner, right? Graham Plattner is this oyster farmer. He's an Iraq War veteran, a former Marine, who served three tours of duty in Iraq, came back to Maine, runs a little oyster fishing business or whatever they call it, you know, farming or harvesting. He's an oysterman. And, you know, he had a kind of colorful background and past and all that sort of thing. But the guy is a solid progressive. He wants to raise taxes on billionaires. He wants a national health care program. I mean, he's basically, you go down the Congressional Progressive Caucus's agenda, or Bernie Sanders and Elizabeth Warren's agenda, AOC's agenda, that's Graham Plattner. He is a progressive's progressive. He's a Zoran Mamdani progressive. What they, you know, what the WAGs would call a democratic socialist. He doesn't identify himself as that. He's avoiding the socialist word. It's Maine, after all. And he was in a primary. He's running for the United States Senate from Maine to replace Susan Collins, who is elderly, and increasingly Mainers are unhappy with her. I mean, keep in mind, Maine, you know, went Democratic in the last couple of elections at the presidential level. But Susan Collins keeps hanging on because there's this kind of mythology there that she does good by Mainers. But basically, she's just been a shill for Trump. Everything Trump and the Republicans have wanted for years and years and years. She's voted for all the tax breaks for billionaires, you know, screw Medicare recipients, all kinds of stuff, you know. So anyhow, he's running against her, but he, in the primary, he's running against the current governor, Janet Mills, who is 78 years old and was probably planning on retiring. But Chuck Schumer reached out to her and said, you know, Chuck Schumer, who's like 100, and reached out to her and said, I'm joking, of course, and said, you know, you're the most electable. Will you please run against this upstart oyster farmer that you know, is just way too progressive for the corporate Democratic Party? And Janet Mills said, OK, I'll do that. And she ran, but she wasn't able to raise anywhere near the money that Graham Platner did. And just earlier this week, I reported that she vetoed a number of pieces of really good, solid, progressive legislation. She's apparently, you know, feathering her nest, as they say. So anyhow, she suspended her campaign yesterday. She just said, OK, that's it. I'm throwing in my towel. It's going to be Graham Platner versus Susan Collins. And, you know, this message that Maine voters are frankly shouting is the same one that I've been hearing from you on this program for 25 years, you know, the 24 years, I think, however long it's been since 2003 when we started this program. The Democrats, you know, that we are sick and tired of this neoliberal turn that the Democratic Party took in 1992 with the Clinton presidency. I understand why it happened. It happened because the Supreme Court changed the rules of the game with the Bilotti and Buckley decisions. The Supreme Court legalized billionaires and corporations pouring money into political campaigns, and the Republicans, of course, were making maximum use of that. And at the same time, in 82, you know, in the 80s, Ronald Reagan destroyed in 1981, one of his first actions in office was killing off PATCO, the Professional Air Traffic Controllers Organization, the Air Traffic Controllers Union. And then he went on a war against all the other unions. You know, a third of us, had, you know, good union jobs in 1981. And by the time Reagan was done with it, it was down to 10%. It's down to 6% now in the private sector. And the unions had traditionally funded the Democratic candidates, and Clinton couldn't get enough money from the unions to run a campaign in 92. And so he had to go to the—and the Internet wasn't to the point where you could raise money on it. So he had to go to the billionaires and the big corporations. I get it. And, you know, and I understand. And, you know, he got himself elected, and he did a few good things. But he also, you know, embraced the neoliberalism that Reagan had brought with him and signed NAFTA and all these other things. I mean, you know, so anyway, and then Obama kind of continued Clinton's policies. He used the same Clinton advisors and, you know, again, did a few good things. But I mean, even Obamacare was a program that was come up with by the Heritage Foundation in order to increase the profits of the insurance industry. And which is exactly what it's done. So now we've got a guy who is actually an old-fashioned FDR LBJ Democrat. In 1952, May 17, 1952, Harry Truman, then president of the United States, talking about the 52 election, he said, which was the presidential election, was Adlai Stevenson versus Dwight Eisenhower. He said, if it's a choice between a genuine Republican or a Republican in Democratic clothing, the people will choose the genuine article every time. That is, they will take a Republican before they'll take a phony Democrat. And I don't want any phony Democratic candidates in this campaign. And in my mind, and I think the mind of a lot of my listeners, what we've been getting for the last, basically, you know, since 92, is phony Democrats, or at least weak-kneed Democrats. So Graham Plattner, on the same day that Janet Mills dropped out and Graham Plattner became the candidate, the progressive, the Congressional Progressive Caucus, which Bernie Sanders helped start, I did one of the early fundraisers for, along with Raul Grijalva, who was the chairman at that time. The former chairman, Mark Pocan, was or president, was a, has been on this program for over a decade now, every other week. Ro Khanna, who is now the vice chair of the Progressive Caucus, is on this program every other week, taking your calls for an hour. Anyhow, that caucus just rolled out a 10-point affordability agenda. They call it the New Affordability Agenda. It would make prescription drugs cheaper. It would crack down on utilities and reduce your electric costs. It would make gas cheaper. It would make child care cheaper. It would make housing cheaper. It would make groceries cheaper. It would make taking time off easier. It would ban surveillance pricing by companies that are using AI to screw us. It would put money in pockets by requiring companies to pay double wages for overtime. And it would abolish super PACs so billionaires can't buy elections anymore. And here's the amazing thing. Data for Progress did a poll on this thing and found that those 10 items. Now, keep in mind, there's a few conspicuous things that aren't in there. There's not a national health care program. There's not free college. Those things are like the progressives progressive. But these 10 things poll at 60% among Republican voters and 80% among Democrats. So this is not a leftist agenda. This is an absolute middle.

0: Progressive populists sign on to the agenda of the Congressional Progressive Caucus. You know, wake up, smell of roses. The times have changed. Americans are sick and tired of namby-pamby, milquetoast, middle-of-the-road Democrats. Like, you know, Jim Hightower used to say, the only thing in the middle of the road are dead armadillos and yellow stripes. And we don't want either one. So what say you? CeCe in Northbrook, Illinois. Hey, CeCe, what's up?
1: You brought up 92 and Clinton, and since the Supreme Court did what they did on the Voting Rights Act, pretty much put it to sleep.
0: Yeah.
1: I want to comment on that. 92 in the Black Caucus. I remember when Clinton signed that three strikes, you're out bill. It was in 92.
0: No, it would have been 93 because he was elected in 92. He was sworn in January of 93.
1: Okay.
0: Pardon my interruption.
1: And
0: keep going, CeCe.
1: Thank you. Thank
0: just,
1: you.
0: Just being a nerd here. Make
1: yeah,
0: your point.
1: You're probably going to make my point better than me. Or maybe you won't even agree with it. But at this point, 60 years after the Voting Rights Act. Oh, and I forgot to mention that was preachers stand behind Bill Clinton also. But that bill that they signed was a three strikes, you're out bill. Hmm. And I remember Jesse Jackson was totally opposed to it, yep. as many other black people.
0: Yep.
1: But, okay, but getting to this, what I want to bring it to is this Voting Rights Act that has been put to sleep. And what my opinion from this black man, I think we're 60 years removed from the Voting Rights Act. I think what the Supreme Court was gearing for, they're not going to get 60 years later, because I think white people have a clue now. You can reorganize those districts any way you want to now. I think, in my opinion, and because I just think the attitudes have changed. I think white people are woke now, so to speak. And the same thing that black people have been dealing with for 400 years, white people have gotten a taste of it, and they see that we're at this point, post-Trump, we're all in the same boat together, literally.
0: Yeah.
1: And so I don't think the Supreme Court going to get what they want out of it. I don't think the black politicians who are supposed to be representing those districts and black people, as far as my experience, I've never seen them stand up, speak on reparations or anything. You know, they don't really get out of line, so to speak. Mm-hmm. And so that's my take on, since you brought up 92.
0: Yeah.
1: What I was talking to Mateo about, your article was right on point today. Your when you spoke about the posters, how they try to dictate what we talk about and what we say and how we think. Mm-hmm. Yeah, we want kitchen table items to be spoke on, but we also want this treasonous traitor to be put in jail. We can talk about two things. So we're not. And you got Richard Steele on MS Now talking about doing the same thing. Democrats, you need to talk about this. You need to talk about that. Well, what were you when you on Team RNC?
0: Yeah.
1: And
0: oh, Michael Steele, yeah.
1: We were dealing with the same thing.
0: Yeah.
1: But thank you, Tom. I just wanted to point you that 92 thing with Bill Clinton, I'm just totally disgusted by that even till this day.
0: Well,
1: and when you said 92.
0: Yeah. In defense of Bill Clinton, the only way really at that point in time, because five corrupt Republicans on the Supreme Court had changed the rules of the political game and ended all those laws that were passed after the Nixon and Agnew bribery scandals in the early 70s had blown up all those things. Basically, what Clinton did was pretty much the only thing he could do. I'm critical of things like the three strikes law. I remember at the time writing about how the three strikes law was going to end up, you know, somebody would get busted for shoplifting a candy bar and get life in prison for it. And it's literally what happened.
1: And that happened. My best friend, his cousin, that happened to me. He got arrested for the shoplifting, literally what you just said, and he got life.
0: Yeah.
1: Now, I think he did get out 30 years later, but golly.
0: That's insane.
1: But, you are correct. You are correct on Bill Clinton. The pressure was on, and he needed to win. I get that.
0: Yeah.
1: I'm just, you struck a nerve. In your article, like I said, that was really what I wanted to comment on your article this morning about those polls.
0: Yeah.
1: Those polls try to dictate what people think and say, and I'm totally disgusted by those. And I hope the guy in Maine, I've been following him. I lived in Maine for a year. Mm. And Maine people are, that's a different, that's called New England. I got it when I lived up there. That is that's a different beast up there, and they think a little

0: differently. And I would vote for that guy, even knowing that he had a swastika at one point on or whatever it was.
1: Yeah,
0: I don't know.
1: It was the death's head. It was the skull and crossbones.
0: You know, because people change. People get better. And I would, if somebody judged me on my past, man, you would want to do some really. I'm just saying, people change.
1: I get it.
0: And he changed, and I think he's a good candidate.
1: I agree. Democrats. Well said, CC. Thank you very much. Appreciate the call. Kirk in Twin Cities, Minnesota. Hey, Kirk, what's up?
2: Hey, Tom. Thanks for having me on your show.
1: Sure.
2: I just wanted to shed light to what appears to be some voter registration fraud happening here in Minnesota at the hands of the GOP. I received an oversized postcard in the mail that is connected to an entity called Integrity Minnesota. I looked up their information. They got a tax ID in Hudson, Wisconsin, and the oversized postcard has a P.O. box in Edina, Minnesota. Here's the problem. In the state of Minnesota, your permanent absentee voter applications go to a Hennepin Avenue address in Minneapolis. I looked up the individuals of this entity. One of them is a guy by the name of Thomas Datweiler, which is a treasurer, who is a campaign finance compliance consultant, treasurer, and accountant for multiple Senate campaigns, congressional campaigns, and political action committees tied to the Republicans. And the president is Chris Tiedemann, which is a former national committeeman and a part of the Republican Party of Minnesota. So I think I've discovered little shenanigans here, and I know that if they're doing it here, they're probably going to be doing this in other states as well.
1: What is the postcard asking you to do?
2: It's asking me to, records show that you are not yet a permanent absentee voter. And it says complete your permanent absentee voter application today, and it has a QR code.
1: Mm-hmm.
2: Now, from what I understand, QR codes is not the way things work. We don't scan
1: a QR code just brings up a web page. Can you register for your permanent absentee vote via a website in Minnesota?
2: I haven't. It's actually an application that comes in the mail that's pre-filled out, and then you sign it and you send it to the Hennepin.
1: I mean, it's possible that they think you're a Republican and they're trying to increase the Republican absentee voter registration because absentee voters are more likely to vote than people who have to physically show up.
2: Right.
1: So it could be that this is just a legitimate effort on the part of the GOP to increase their voter base, and somehow you got in it because maybe you're an unaffiliated voter. Are you registered as a Democrat?
2: I believe so. Yes.
1: Yeah.
2: Yep.
1: Well, that's weird. Huh. I don't know.
2: Because I'm already registered. So.
1: Yeah. Well, Kirk,
2: does not look legit.
1: Do a little outreach and see what you can learn, and give me a shout next week, okay?
2: All right. Take care. Thanks,
1: okay.
2: Tom.
1: Thanks a lot, Kirk. James in Bellevue, Washington. Hey, James, what's on your mind today?
3: Well, I can't imagine I'm actually on the air, but thank you so much. I listen to you, and I appreciate it. I'm not going to delve into the conflict that is going on with our president and all that. I have one question about just how did undocumented workers have insurance when they are working here in the United States?
1: Do you mean employer provided insurance like the liability insurance or mandated insurance?
3: Yeah.
1: I forget what it's called. Workman's compensation, for example. Workman's comp.
3: Yeah.
1: No,
3: yeah,
1: that's one question.
3: I don't want to delve into that too much.
1: Yeah, to the best of my knowledge, those policies do not require the insured person to be a citizen. They merely require them to be a human being.
3: Interesting.
1: I've been an employer for the better part of 50 years. And I have never had any insurance company ask me for the citizenship status of any person in my employ who I have insured. And I've provided health insurance.
3: Okay.
1: I've provided even life insurance in some cases.
3: But there is insurance being provided, which is covering the people.
1: Oh, yeah. You've got to do
3: just,
1: that. If you've got somebody on the books, they've got to be covered by workman's comp at the very least.
3: By insurance.
1: Yeah.
3: Exactly. So I was just kind of curious as to how that
1: Yeah.
3: Maybe, you know.
1: No, it's got nothing to do with citizenship.
3: But my other question is, do you know what our first contact with aliens might be?
1: Do you have an opinion on that, James? I have no idea.
3: Well, I do. Okay. There will be a spaceship that will come down, kind of average looking, very well driven, and an alien will come out in a nicely attired suit, nothing designer, carrying a briefcase, and it will say, "Hey, you know, are you all the owners of this errantly released space probe Voyager? My client incurred a loss. You all have universal coverage on this vehicle."
1: I love it.
3: If there's intelligent life out there,
1: they're going to sue us.
3: They're going to have insurance agents.
1: Or they're going to come and file a lawsuit. This is the most litigious country in the world, you know, so.
3: I just had to make the joke.
1: Yeah, no, it was a good one, James. It was a good one. In reality, it's hard to imagine, and, you know, this is not any kind of original thought, that in a universe this big, that there's not a lot of intelligent life out there. But whether it has, you know, how much of it has reached the point where they can engage in interstellar travel, you know, and whether or not it's even possible to defy, you know, the speed of light, for example. You know, it's a whole nother question. So, you know, I don't know.
3: Fascinating.
1: I think I've seen UFOs a couple times. I saw them with my dad when I was a kid, when I was 7 years old. And Nigel Peacock and I saw a UFO. We think it was a UFO over Stonehenge back years ago in the UK. But who knows? Who knows? James, thanks for the call. Trump had just came out, you know, this morning, I think it was. Maybe it was last night, and said that he's going to release all the information on the UFOs. He's desperately trying to change the subject right now. Mark in Sauk City, Wisconsin. Hey, Mark, what's up?
4: Yeah, I saw that same program on Greek Athenian democracy, and the random. They finally figured out how this machine tabulator they had for the lottery selection for the representation. And it's these columns and columns and rows, and you put the tiles in these rows, and then there's another randomizer where you drop these little square things down a hidden column. But they had these school children come in, and they're young people, high school age, and they're participating in this lottery. And it was amazed me as how excited these kids. These are Greek kids. They're all excited about how their history of their country, and participated in the democratic selection of how this democratic selection worked.
1: Yeah.
4: And if you could get people excited about the democracy there, that because it is, get excited about it. But these kids are just, you know, just joyous in this participation.
1: That's great.
4: If you could get this going in this country, yeah. I mean, it was just an exercise. It's one part of their history. But if people get more educated in this country about how our government actually works, how it was formed up. I mean, there's a book by the I don't have the author in front of me right now, but Greeks and Romans bearing gifts. What how the founders, you know, came up with a lot of our ideas for our democracy and things we wanted to avoid.
1: Yeah.
4: We wanted to avoid is a man like Donald Trump, who is as sneaky as some of the snakes that, you know, we know from history.
1: Oh, Hamilton wrote about that in Federalist, I think it was 56, where he talked about men of low moral character
4: and
1: graded the arts of guile.
4: That's why he voted against Aaron Burr and Ford,
1: yep.
4: Thomas Jefferson, even though he didn't like either one of them. But he saw Jefferson as basically more honest than Aaron Burr, because Aaron Burr he thought was just a complete cad.
1: Well, he ended up killing Aaron Burr, as I recall. So
4: Aaron Burr actually ended up killing Hamilton.
1: Oh, that's right. You're right. It's the other way around. Yeah. Thank you for that, Mark.
4: But Hamilton, you know, that... Donald Trump is a combination of James Wilkerson, Aaron Burr, and Benedict Arnold, and some of the more disreputable people.
1: Yeah.
4: I
1: think Benedict Arnold is the closest analogy. I get it. Mark, thanks for the call. Bruce in Clinton, Iowa. Bruce, I've got about 30 seconds here. You want to have the last word today?
5: Yeah, I hope I can get a quick quote in. This nearly 100 years old, Mr. Hoover didn't know that money trickled up. Give it to the people at the bottom, and the people at the top will have it before night, anyhow. But it will have passed through the poor fellow's hands. That was said by the great humorist Will Rogers during Great Depression about Herbert Hoover.
1: There you go.
5: And Tom, if I can leave a thought, If Donald Trump can't handle Jimmy Kimmel, my goodness, how could he have handled Will Rogers?
1: There you go. Or how can he handle any, you know, Vladimir Putin? Thank you. Hey, special thanks to Louise Hartman, Sean Taylor, Jamie Holly, Nigel Peacock, Susan Ethicott, Patrick Hoyt, Geraldine Halbert, Ron Hartenbaum, Chase Spross, Nicholas Miller, Pat Sweeney, Jeremy Peterson, Connor Arroyo, Karna Verity, Josiah Wester, Martha Salinas, Mateo Robertson, Diane Russell, and Ruben Michaels, all the fine people who work on this program. And thanks to you. Get out there, get active, tag, you're it. Let's make this democracy work, and I'll catch up with you. Stay safe.
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0: That was Rhiannon Giddens, the Grammy and Pulitzer Prize-winning musician. Her new album is titled You're the One. We'll link to the video for her song Another Wasted Life at democracynow.org. And that does it for today's special Juneteenth broadcast. I'm Amy Goodman. Thanks so much for joining us.
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8: welcome to This Way Out, the international LGBTQ radio magazine. I'm Lucia Chappell. In the U.S., the Trump administration has plans to slash funds for LGBTQ plus health research, and the 10th anniversary of the Pulse nightclub massacre is commemorated in Florida as neo-Nazis disrupt a Georgia Pride parade. In the UK, trans rights activists splash pink rage on the agency that banned them from public toilets. In the theater, cheers for Queen Jean, who crashed the Tony Awards transgender ceiling. Then this week's Proud Voices ignites around Get Lit poets in dialogue with their predecessors. All that and more coming up on This Way Out.
9: I'm Melanie Keller.
10: And I'm Joe Bainline.
9: With News Wrap, a summary of some of the news in or affecting LGBT communities around the world for the week ending June 13th, 2026.
10: Funding for LGBTQ plus related health programs and scientific research in the U.S. is in danger as the Trump administration seeks further control over federal grants. The recent 400-page proposal overhauls the federal government's distribution of billions of dollars. Under the proposal, federal grants are to be evaluated according to whether they demonstrably advance the president's policy priorities. If reviewing agencies decide a grant is no longer in alignment with the current government's goals or interests, they may terminate the award given. The Trump administration's targets include LGBTQ plus health, diversity, equity and inclusion, vaccine safety, and the climate crisis. So far, $800 million in LGBTQ plus health research and more than 200 federal HIV research grants have been eliminated in the second term of the Trump administration. The Human Rights Campaign stated that the proposal would strip government money from any program that acknowledges diversity, abortion, or even the existence of transgender and non-binary people. The public is invited to comment on the federal grant review proposal until July 13th. The White House Budget Office aims to implement it by October.
9: Joyous music and dancing abruptly ended in gunfire at the Pulse nightclub on June 12, 2016. 49 of the mostly Latino patrons were killed and 58 others were injured. The massacre at the LGBTQ plus Orlando, Florida nightclub 10 years ago this week was the deadliest mass shooting in the U.S. up to that time.
7: Portraits of Pulse is an exhibit featuring depictions of each individual that was lost. The works went on display in City Hall for their anniversary. Designed by local artist Jeff Sonkson, a year after the tragedy, his outlines were filled in with color by family members and volunteers. More than 1,000 individuals have contributed to the paintings. Some are fully painted, while others were left intentionally incomplete by family members. The official remembrance ceremony was hosted at First United Methodist Church with musical performances by the Orlando Gay Chorus and others. It concluded with a candlelight vigil. LGBTQ plus activists from across the country recognized the 10th anniversary of the massacre. Over 30 Illinois organizations issued a joint statement calling for the story of Pulse to be a reminder of why pride exists in the first place. They wrote, "We remember that we are not strangers to grief and loss, but we are also not strangers to joy and the belonging that comes from a legacy of LGBTQ plus changemakers and the visionaries who are co-creating inclusive, liberatory spaces today."
10: United Kingdom trans rights activists have driven the Equality and Human Rights Commission out of its own offices with a pink paint pressure campaign. The nonviolent direct action group Bash Back recently claimed responsibility for the vandalizations. Bash Back describes itself as a decentralized movement that targets transphobic institutions to effect change. Shortly after the Equality and Human Rights Commission updated its code of practice last month, Bash Back daubed its windows with pink paint. The EHRC's new code bars transgender women from using women's toilets and changing facilities. In response to the protests, EHRC Chair Marianne Stevenson informed a committee meeting on June 9th. She told them, "We have had to move from our premises near Vauxhall to other premises because of an attack on the building, vandalism by a group that also had vandalized conferences and Wes Streeting's office." Wes Streeting is a gay labor member of parliament who served as Secretary of State for Health and Social Care until he resigned 2 months ago. Following the directives of the National Health Service's controversial CAS review, he placed a ban on puberty blockers. Streeting additionally banned general practitioners from conducting blood tests on trans patients utilizing hormone replacement therapy. He also banned trans patients from being housed in hospital wards that fit their gender. Last July, Bash Back painted the words "child killer" in pink paint on Streeting's office windows. The latest EHRC bathroom law comes about a year after the UK Supreme Court ruled that the legal definition of a woman is based on the biological sex determined at birth. The discriminatory ruling has had rippling impacts on the rights and protections of transgender individuals in the UK.
7: A small group of neo-Nazis briefly disrupted a pride parade in Athens, Georgia. Disturbing accounts and videos show the faction with a large swastika flag performing Nazi salutes and shouting hateful epithets. The band of men in mirrored sunglasses, flat caps, red shirts, and black suits have been identified as the neo-Nazi group Blood Tribe. In recent years, the group has specifically targeted LGBTQ plus and immigrant populations. When the neo-Nazis arrived in the midst of their celebration on June 6th, the Athens Pride and Queer Collective officials were quick to deploy a large banner obstructing the group from the parade. The sign read, "Joy is louder than hate." The encounter did not become violent and no arrests were made. In a public statement, the Pride event coordinators condemned Blood Tribe's actions. They said that the hate group's appearance was intended to intimidate, divide, and spread fear. But it failed to overshadow the overwhelming support of joy, solidarity, and love that defined our community celebration.
10: Finally, Queen Jean has sewn her place into history as the first openly transgender person to win a Tony Award. She took home the coveted trophy for Best Costume Design of a Musical for her work on the queer ballroom-style revival of Andrew Lloyd Webber's Cats. The new iteration titled Cats, the Jellicle Ball, features 500 looks from Queen Jean. Among her many designs are references to trans activists, including Marsha P. Johnson, Sylvia Rivera, and Miss Major Griffin Gracie. It is Queen Jean's first season on Broadway, and Cats, the Jellicle Ball, is one of two shows she worked on. The other is the Pulitzer Prize-winning Liberation, which won the Tony's Best Play the same night.
11: I want to give a special shout-out to the first openly trans person to

0: plus one to tonight was difficult, but we allowed it for Tony.
1: And truly, what makes this site so meaningful to me is looking out onto a room and seeing so many advocates, so many activists, so many old friends, and so many new. This is a room full of those who have long stood at the front of marches, who have opened your hearts and your homes to those struggling even when you have had little to give. It is a room full of those who have done the hard, often unseen work of building a more dignified New York City. Because you know better than most how dignity has long been withheld and how it has been withheld from so many. I know moments of celebration like tonight can feel few and far between, especially in a time of such increased federal attacks on the mere existence of being a queer person. Rights that were once considered settled are now at risk. The progress won by many is now endangered. And yet queer New Yorkers have always found a way to celebrate joy amidst hardship. So let us take a moment to appreciate where we stand today, and let us give this entire room a round of applause.
2: That's New York Mayor Zoran Mamdani applauding Queen Jean at his Pride celebration held on June 9th. Haitian-born Queen Jean has received significant recognition this year in addition to the Tony Award win. She got a Drama Desk Award for Cats, a Dorian Award for LGBTQ Theater Artists of the Season, and a Lucille Lortel Award for her work on the off-Broadway production Saturday Church. Queen Jean's triumphant Broadway debut has continued alongside her ongoing activism. She's the founder of the mutual aid organization Black Trans Liberation, which provides food, clothes, and other resources to the trans population. After stepping off the stage, Jean wasted no time speaking out about the Immigrant Detention Center near Radio City Music Hall, where the Tonys take place. She told Jordan Fisher at the First Impressions tent, "There are so many people that are being detained there without due process, without seeing a judge, so it's just very horrific that these things are happening and the people are silent."
3: That's News Wrap, global queer news with attitude for the week ending June 13th, 2026. Follow the news in your area and around the world. An informed community is a strong community.
2: News Wrap was written by Jeb Bakke, produced by Lucia Chappell and Brian DeShazer, and brought to you by you.
3: Thank you. 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For This Way Out, I'm Melanie Keller. Stay healthy.
2: And I'm Joe Bainline. Stay safe.
4: It's never too late. I'm 84 and my wife is 80. We both lost our partners of 30 years. And we said, you know what? Now it's our time. And we're both activists, so we are working for senior rights, senior justice, all of it.
5: And you're here at Gay Pride LA in 2026.
4: We had to be. We had to be.
6: And
4: we've been married a week.
7: Your love is the most important thing you could give to the world.
5: What's your name, first name?
7: Proximity.
8: My name's Sarah Dale. I am the director of public affairs for MMD Incorporated, which is a retail cannabis company. What would I say to someone who is coming out of the closet or having trouble coming out of the closet and is in the space where they're not maybe feeling the support? The first thing I would say is that the support and the love is out there. Please come find it. I'm wearing a shirt right now that says Free Mom Hugs, because there's a movement that we don't get enough support. And if we don't get that support from our chosen family, I mean, from our birth families or from the community that we're born into or surrounded by, find that love. Find it online. Find your support. Find your friends. And find your voice. And we're rooting for you. And we're here with open arms. And we're proud of you.
5: Can I have a hug?
8: You can have a hug.
9: Sir, I'm Andy Salker. I'm here at LA Pride. And I'm the director and founder of The Lavender Effect, which teaches queer history, primarily about Los Angeles. A lot of people know Harvey Milk. A lot of people know Stonewall. But there's a rich tapestry of diverse history here in Los Angeles that started with a grassroots movement that influenced the world.
6: And Andy, what do you say to people who think that Pride is not relevant anymore, or somebody that's across the world that you might want to say something to?
9: Watch the news. It's more relevant now than ever before.
6: Do you have hope for tomorrow?
9: Oh, absolutely. We are such a resilient community. And if you know your history, you'll see that that resilience came from average people in the community that made a big difference.
6: It's great talking to you, Andy. Best of luck.
9: Okay. Happy Pride!
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11: Do James Baldwin, Audre Lorde, Quentin Crisp, and Irvishi Vad still pack a punch for the younger generation of queer writers today? 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
12: My name is Brian Sonia Wallace, and I'm the Poet Laureate of the City of Los Angeles. I'm excited this Pride Month to be featuring the voices of youth from Get Lit Words Ignite, which is a teen literacy program based here in Los Angeles, and their responses to poems and writing by classic LGBTQ+ authors and thinkers.
11: This Way Out shared archival recordings with the young poets of Get Lit to hear what the voices of the past would inspire in them. We offered this passage from LGBTQ+ icon James Baldwin to Los Angeles Pierce College student James Mondias, Los Angeles County Youth Poet Ambassador.
13: I have to say some very reckless things tonight, and so I want to make it absolutely clear that I am talking for myself. I am not, I might be at other platforms and other occasions, more or less representing this or that organization or this or that committee. But tonight, I am talking to you as Jimmy Baldwin, who was born in Harlem 39 years ago, who has a certain responsibility to the people that produced him. That is all of you. And I'm speaking to you, if I may say so, not as an organizer and not as a Negro leader and not as a public figure, not as any of those things, but as one of the poets that you produced.
14: Hi, everyone. My name is James Mondades, and the poem I will be sharing today is titled I Am Every Gay Man, which is in response to James Baldwin's piece. In middle school, I abandoned my religion the same way my father left me. Neither Jesus nor my dad ever listened to my prayers. Never heard out the layers of my pain that made onions look like amateurs. Never heard my calls that begged me to turn into a real man. When I first heard that boys like me would go to hell, I forced myself to, quote-unquote, become bisexual. But even when I tried to assimilate, I could not swallow my own homo. Yeah, no, that was about as integral to me as my own two perverted eyes, the way I never found a way to satiate its manly hunger, or the way it cries. In quarantine, I wanted to drown myself because boys never liked boys like me. Once bigger than my own sorrow, I swore subconsciously to myself I would never write about queer sadness. I knew it too well, and there was already so much of it. I knew I wanted to do it justice, but the grand story of my sad gay life cannot be held in the arms of a poem no more than it hasn't been held by another man, so I found ways to love myself and my sadness in any way that I can. Nowadays, I play with silver chains through my fingers instead of rosaries. Mother Mary turned Mother Charlie XCX, the party boy who never grew apart from all the other queers that raised him. RuPaul is the father I never had. The Bible I pray to and the verses I cite and not top listen to choir music that is rave speakers blasting out Kid Petras and dance pop, smell nail polish removers instead of incense, and maybe, in a sense, the demons will understand me better than any god ever can. The drag queen most certainly would. I down my cursed sadness as to let the world know that it has not killed me. In this world, my existence is protest, no matter how much I want to hide it. Every day I am alive is proof that boys like me will be happy and deserve to be here. I speak because my gay brothers and sisters have spoken up so I could use my own voice. So I can talk about Madonna and Drag Race and all the different guys I want. Because now, just making it another day is what pride is for. So we can be ourselves freely. And I know that I am free. I have no bad faith. I do not conform to something that I'll call my pride a deadly sin. And it's because of my community that I am able to share the beauty within. I am every gay man because I am my own man.
11: That was James Mondaris. The life and words of Black lesbian poet Audre Lorde spoke to Candy, better known as Vaughn, who writes a poem called Tragic Sapphic.
15: We, young and Black and fine and gay, sweated out our first heartbreaks with no school nor office chums to share that confidence over lunch hour. Just as there were no rings to make tangible the reason for our happy secret smiles, there were no names nor reasons given or shared for the tears that messed up the lab reports or the library bills. We were good listeners and never asked for double dates, but didn't we know the rules? Why did we always seem to think that friendships between women were important enough to care about? Always, we moved in a necessary remoteness that made, "What did you do this weekend?" seem like an impertinent question. We discovered and explored our attention to women alone, sometimes in secret, sometimes in defiance, sometimes in little pockets that almost touched. Why are those little Black girls always either whispering together or fighting? But always alone against a greater aloneness. We did it cold turkey, and although it resulted in some pretty imaginative, tough women when we survived, too many of us did not survive at all.
16: Tragic Sapphic by Candy. To be or not to be, the question I've wondered about for years, to be with the or to live free, freedom that tastes like metal chains curling into my heart as my love pulls around us. A sickening pink to purple to blue hue, a tragic love. Hiding within each other's minds, peeking out of the deep corners, no hearts on our sleeve, it rests in our throats, choking it down on top of the whispered, I love yous. Dancing around a world that shuns our rhythm, we are sapphic. A love story crafted by Sappho's hands, rhythm like the queen's, a rite in glittery decorum. Yet, we continue to dance. Our feet take flight as our hands brush the clouds. Reality will never join us. For we are the wild thinkers. For we care not for gravity. For we have rules to follow. For we will not. So, when I take your hand in mine, know that it is not a promise. It is a threat to keep you in my light, to hold your heart hostage, two candles burning, wicks touching like our lips. Yet our hands will never be able to reach, for the wall is too large for us to cross. But for you, I would jump. Jump hurdles, jump candlesticks, jump waves. So if you were to ask, to be or not to be, to love or not to love, I would be every lifetime. So truly, I am one tragic sapphic.
11: That was Candy, better known as Vaughn. We played the flamboyant raconteur Quentin Crisp for 18-year-old get-lit poet Samantha Rios, and she wrote Resculpting.
17: The time comes when you find yourself moving from statement to protest. You find yourself doing things not to please yourself, but to annoy the neighbors. And you have to move back again, because it is as absurd to try to offend the neighbors as it is to try to ingratiate yourself with them. What you have to do, as I see it, is to decide what you would be like if there were nobody else in the world.
18: If people expressed more humanity, I wouldn't have to wake up every day and prove my own existence. There would be no one to put me in a box labeled fantasy or indecisive. I would have never had to sculpt myself into something easily digestible or put someone else's opinion above my own. Instead, I would live as a collection of colors and never pick a preference. I would awake to breakfast in bed made by a lover the world would never tell me to second guess. We'd share laughs and relish in the type of smiles that make your cheeks hurt. We'd watch New Girl for the 50th time and say our favorite lines in unison. We'd swap clothes and never be able to tell whose fingers are whose when we hold hands. Every fingernail painted to match the others. My head would be filled with a sweet sound of silence. I would never question how we'd be perceived. Only if they enjoy my hugs when they're a little tighter, or if they like when my lip gloss lingers on their lips after a kiss, I would be filled with audacity. Filled with love, filled with liberation from the root word bi. I would dress however I felt that day. I'd love myself overwhelmingly and watch as others catch the overflow.
11: That was Samantha Rios. We'll hear from more young queer poets next time on This Way Out. Thanks for choosing This Way Out, brought to you by the nonprofit Overnight Productions. 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Brian DeShazer produced Proud Voices, Get Lit Poets, Part 1. Ray performed some of the music you heard, and Kim Wilson composed and performed our theme music. 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
21: Welcome, friends, to another edition of Economic Update, a weekly program devoted to the economic dimensions of our lives and those of our children. I'm your host, Richard Wolff. Today's program is on a single topic. I call it The Lessons from China's Development, From the Depths of Poverty to Global Superpower Economy. It's about China. And I'm going to begin with a little fact that is not well known, although it should be, because in a way it summarizes what I'm going to go through in some detail with you so we all understand better the single most profound challenge to the American empire that now exists, and that is the People's Republic of China. So here's a little fact about today. All of you know, I'm sure, about the famous German luxury automobile company known as Mercedes-Benz. Around the world, its cars are signs of luxury and prestige and wealth. Over the years, it has been a crucial player in the German economy as it carried the European economy until recently. Over the years, it became an important automobile here in the United States. Back in 1997, the Mercedes-Benz company decided to build a factory here in the United States, and it did so in the state of Alabama, spending $7 billion, an enormous amount of money, even more enormous then than that number would be now. Then in 2006, it built a second manufacturing facility, this one in South Carolina. Okay, so it is a global company based in Germany and big in terms of its footprint here in the United States. Who is the largest shareholder of the Mercedes-Benz company? Answer, the BAIC Corporation, a state-owned and operated company in the People's Republic of China. Together with a second company, Geely, also a Chinese company, Chinese ownership is by far the largest owner of Mercedes-Benz, and together these two have about 20% of the stocks, the ownership. Why is this important? It's important because it's a measure of how far the Chinese economy has come. Far beyond the kinds of statistics you hear, let me ask you to think about what I just told you. Recently, legislation was introduced in the Congress, and that was to deny access to the American economy of any automobile company that has, quote unquote, significant Chinese ownership. This is the effort of the United States to protect its industries because they cannot compete with the Chinese. That's the truth. 15 years ago, a competition among automobile companies began. Everyone could see that the future is electric cars and trucks. Every car company knew that the days of the gas combustion engine were over, or numbered at least. The competition began, GM, Ford, Toyota, you name it. Now the competition is over. There's a clear winner, and there are big losers. Who's the winner? Who has figured out how to produce the highest quality, lowest price electric cars and trucks? Answer: Chinese automobile companies. In particular, the BYD company. Three initials, all standing for English words. Build your dream. That's what it means. The BYD Corporation. There's a tariff against them in this country. It was, during Mr. Trump's first presidency, about 27%. Mr. Biden raised it to 100%. And you know again what that means. If the car costs $30,000 shipped from China, so you want to buy it, you pay $30,000, go to China, car comes to the docks here in California or New York. But if you want to pick the car up because you paid the $30,000 to get it, you've got to give Uncle Sam 100%, another $30,000 to get that car into your own hands. It would cost you $60,000. You don't do that. It's too expensive. You go and get a less good electric car and vehicle because you can get it for $45,000 or $50,000 made by somebody else. Not as good, but you're saving money. Meanwhile, around the world, all the competitors of the United States are able to get BYD without 100% tariff, maybe for $30,000, maybe a small tariff. Canada just lowered the tariff. They had it at 100% like the United States, but because Canada isn't playing games with the United States anymore, it lowered the tariff from 100% to 6%. That's called quite a lowering. BYD cars are arriving in Canada as I speak. Protection is what you do when you can't compete, when you can't figure out how to beat them, you exclude them. That's not an advance for the United States. Everyone in the world is using electric cars and trucks from China, and they're going to outcompete this country because those trucks they buy, those cars they buy, are better quality than what American manufacturers and American companies can get at a lower price than American companies have to pay. You know what that translates into? Losing in the market, which is what we are doing. And we're doing it because we're losing slowly with a tariff, because we're terribly afraid of losing quickly if we don't have a tariff. You know what that's a sign of? A declining system, a declining economy. That's why I'm talking to you about China. Let's begin. China, in the words of its current leader, is emerging from 100 years of humiliation. What do they mean? Basically, they mean the 100 years from 1850 to 1950. In those 100 years, China was increasingly encroached upon by European colonial efforts. It was in that period of time that enclaves were snatched by European countries, parts of China. were taken by them. They built houses there. They built companies there. It was in China. They didn't take over all of China the way, for example, they did for India, but they were encroaching. China lost a war, the so-called Boxer Rebellion. China became overrun with poverty, with an opium crisis, the likes of which no other world country has ever seen. Poverty on a scale that, in order to understand, you'd have to go get the American missionary Pearl Buck's remarkable book, The Good Earth, in which you will learn about the depths of Chinese poverty that you really can hardly imagine. Feudalism, the old Chinese system, faded over those 100 years. Capitalism got going. But apparently the most interesting thing was that the capitalism was crude and weak and had to develop in an environment where things didn't go quickly or well. So powerful, for example, were Britain in dominating this Chinese country. They didn't take them over like India, but, for example, they imposed a lease, a 99-year lease on the immensely important city of Hong Kong, which Britain took over for the entirety of the 20th century. The 99 years of that century only became part of China again when that lease expired at the end of the 20th century. China was determined. But the interesting thing was, in order to break out of its poverty, of its 100 years of humiliating subordination, it needed a mass movement of the majority of people, peasants, farmers, but of a growing and powerful new class, the working class in the weak early capitalism of a few cities like Shanghai. And it got that, but it got it in a remarkable and unusual way. The Communist Party of China, a handful of intellectuals at first, understood under the leadership of Mao that it had to bring together a new working class in the urban areas, small, with a vast sea of peasants. Communist parties hadn't done that kind of organizing. They had focused more on industry and urban than on agriculture and rural. And so the Chinese Communist Party broke away and organized the two. It had at one time to help overthrow the old feudal leftover of China and to fight with the new capitalists. They worked together, the capitalists, the communists, and the peasants and workers they organized against the Japanese, who invaded China in 1931 and stayed until 1945. And then they broke apart, had a civil war, and in 1950, the Communist Party won and took over China. We've come to the end of the first half. In the second half, we're going to go through

seeing both urban workers and rural peasants, fights against the new capitalist government of China, and defeats that government and takes over. Between 1950 and 1970s, China is devoted to rebuilding from the devastation of the many years of war with Japan since 1931. Already poor country, very large country, devastated by a war with Japan. It tries to rebuild from the war. That's the number one task of the Communist Party. During this period, a generation, 20-some years, no recognition from the United States, refused to recognize the country. No exchange of ambassadors. No understanding. Hostility of all kinds. One of the most dramatic, the Korean War. Yes, it was fought in Korea, but the big adversaries, U.S. and China. It was an attack on China and experienced that way by them. There was the alliance with the little island off the coast of China, to which the capitalist government retreated when it lost the civil war with the communists. The name of the island? Taiwan. And it has been a place the United States has supported, controlled by the Chinese from the mainland who had been defeated in the civil war. China's only friend in these 20 years, Russia. And not for most of those years either, because there was a fundamental clash between the Soviet Union at that time and its protege, its fellow Communist Party government in China. And here was the issue. China had its own idea of how to develop. It was going to be the great development story, out of abject poverty into modern industrial power. It was what every third world, as we used to call it, country wanted. Asia, Africa, Latin America, out of the poverty, often the poverty of centuries, into the modern world, identified with what? North America, Western Europe, and Japan. And so, in China, they decided to use a Communist Party system, what the Communist Party could control and regulate, to make the effort to escape poverty. Meanwhile, what happened in the rest of the world? Something very, very different. Most of the rest of the world had no Communist Party that fought a civil war and won and shaped development. Korea, a little bit. Vietnam, a little bit. But the great example, China. What happened in Asia, Africa, and America? Well, specialists and investors from North America, Western Europe, and Japan ran in there after World War II, replaced the old colonial system with a new one, dominated by the United States, in which each country had a small elite that ran the country and hooked it into the world capitalist economy, producing great wealth in North America, Western Europe, and Japan, keeping them very much secondary in that third world as they are to this day. But a few people sitting at the top of each of them quite rich. Not China. Starting in the 1970s, China took off in a different direction. I want to focus on that because it explains its extraordinary success. Here's what the Chinese Communist Party did. It said, we are not going to reproduce what Russia, Soviet Russia, did.
Remember, most of this time is before Soviet Russia

0: implodes. That's at 1989. So I'm talking about the 70s and the 80s, where what I'm about to tell you gets underway. And it continues after Russia communism disappears there. Okay. We're not going to do what the Russians did meant the following. In Russia, the government took over pretty much all of industry and a good chunk of agriculture. We're not going to do that in China. We're going to actually have a hybrid system. We're going to have half of our economy will be private capitalist enterprises. We will let capitalism exist in half of our economy. Private employer hires workers, makes money, keeps that money, etc. The other half of our economy will be owned and operated by the government. Indeed, the government will regulate and tax both parts of the hybrid, the private and the public. And sitting on top of the government, making sure the right decisions get made, is the Communist Party of China. And here's its goal: get out of poverty, become strong enough to overcome the hostility of the West, led by the United States, protect yourself from what that might mean, no more 100 years of humiliation, and become rich and powerful enough to become a player in the world economy. That's what they set out to do. They said, let's use private capitalism where and when they can do a good job in this story. But where they can't, where something that will help us develop is important, but not privately profitable, so no capitalist will do it, we will do it. Capitalists don't build houses until there are people there who will buy the apartment or rent the apartment. We're not going to do that. That creates housing shortages. We're going to build houses before there are people with the money to buy them or to live in them, to make the society grow faster and bigger when it isn't profitable. I'm driving that point home for a reason. This approach, not the Soviet approach, but not the Western approach either, not the approach of the British or the Japanese or the Americans, where everything is private and very little is government. Russia, very little is private, everything is government. In the West, very little. You see the point. China is a middle. China is a hybrid run by communists who have a goal. And in that goal, private capitalism plays a subordinate role. Important? The United States is the number one country in the world with billionaires. The number two country? The People's Republic of China, and nobody else is close. So their capitalism has been very successful, supervised, regulated, and controlled by a communist party, and their state sector likewise. Together, those two have outgrown the West. No contest. For the last 35 years, the average annual growth in output of goods and services, so-called GDP, has grown in China between 5 and 9%, and in the United States, between 2 and 3%. There it is, friends. The growth story, finished. The competition, it's over. You know what else is over? The dominance of the American empire. You see it in Iran right now. You're seeing it in the Ukraine, slower, but the same process. China found a recipe. To be precise, China's peculiar mixture of class struggle to establish the dominance of the Chinese Communist Party gave it a way of setting up the economy that neither the Soviet Union nor any Eastern European country nor the West has been able to match, which is why coming out of nowhere, the Chinese are now the largest shareholder of the Mercedes-Benz company, the producer of the best electric vehicle at the lowest price, the dominant player in solar panels for modern electric generation, and on and on and on, with more coming every day. There's two big lessons I want to leave you with. Number one, yes, one of the efforts of socialism, the Soviet effort, ended after 70 years in an implosion. The system collapsed. No question. No one's denying that. But the notion that the winner was capitalism is a big fat mistake. We couldn't know it maybe in 1995, but we know it now. If we dare to avoid denying what the facts will tell you, the most successful economic growth story of our time is that of the People's Republic of China. And this is not, as I guess I have to always repeat, I'm not endorsing what goes on in China. They have their problems like every society. They have their issues. They have contradictions to work through, like every country. But if you are concerned, if your priority is to escape the poverty of centuries, the split world between a rich center and a poor periphery, a world in which a small minority live an extraordinarily wealthy life surrounded by the hewers of wood and the carriers of water, the poor, then the Chinese is the fastest found known way to achieve that goal. Leaving it all to private profit doesn't do it. That's the lesson. Here's the ironic lesson. It was the working class, organized by communists, that put the party in the position to try and now to achieve what it set out to do. And it will be the working class of China today, highly developed, that will go on and fight again. What for this time? To take the next step. History doesn't stop. And what would be the next step? To move the Chinese success system on the basis of its extraordinary success, to put the workers in charge, in the factory, in the office, in the store, directly. The dream of the communists way back in 1927 has its new form in the China of 2026. That is perhaps the most important lesson of Chinese development of all. Thank you all for your attention. The topic could not be more urgent, and I look forward to speaking with you again next week.
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10: Hi.
9: I'd like to make a statement. Let's turn on the radio here. And

0: Where to begin?
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2: Perhaps you had better start from the beginning.
3: Should I tell the truth?
4: Yeah, tell the truth.
2: Perhaps you had better start from the beginning.
3: I mean, the truth and nothing but the truth, right?
2: Perhaps you had better start from the beginning.
5: Ringo! Ringo!
2: Perhaps you had better start from the beginning.
6: And listen now, my friends, the prayer tower is open. The prayer tower is open right now. You that need prayer. My God, the prayer team are sitting by the telephone right now to pray the prayer of faith for you.
7: Look at him go with that organ.
8: I don't see how anybody can play music like that.
9: It sounds like a mishmash, you know? Doesn't sound like real music.
10: No, I can't believe that's written down.
9: Sit back and make like you're enjoying it. Really, this is just a huge headache to me.
10: He's completely out of his mind, I think, Harry.
9: Oh, isn't this awful? And we have to sit here and listen to it. How did we ever get in this mess anyway?
10: I've completely forgotten.
9: I mean, just a few weeks ago, we had a lovely TV show back in New York, and we had a nice show on Broadway.
10: That's right.
9: Here we are. Oh, wonderful!
10: Oh,

0: It's still a point that these juxtapositions between what you're thinking if you're walking down the street and what you see, that was exactly what I was introducing. You see, life is a cut-up. Every time you walk down the street or look out the window, your consciousness is cut by random factors, and then you begin to realize that they're not so random, that this is saying something to you.
1: We are all continually involved with the editing of reality.
0: It read as if it was a cut-up, as he'd taken a little bit here and a little bit here, and assembled them into a sort of a montage or a tapestry.
2: Number nine.
3: Good. Where are we now? Thank you. Good. Look at that picture. Thank you. Good. Thank you. Where are we now?
4: Here we are now. At the middle.
3: Good. Where are we now?
4: At the middle.
3: Thank you. Good. Look at that picture. Thank you. Good. Thank you.
5: Thank you. That evening is what is previously the test forecast. I started my rescue.
0: Hurry up, please. It's time. Hurry
6: Everyone
0: up,
6: in
0: please.
6: The news, as time went by, they'd get a little bit older and a little bit slower.
7: I saw the best minds of my generation destroyed by madness.
8: Yes, good. Hello.
9: Yes. Hello.
8: Good. Look at that picture. Does it seem to be good? Thank you. Good. Does it seem to be persisting? Where are we now? Good. Good. Thank you. Look at that picture.
10: Number nine.
11: All right, send in the new boy.
10: Number nine.
12: Okay, you guys, you will learn in a school, will learn for democracy. Okay, but you're going to listen to me one time, then you don't have to listen no more.
3: Good. Where are we now? Thank you. Good. Look at that picture. Thank you. Good. Thank you.
13: Those kids that come here and pay their money to see this show come to have a good time. They're somebody's kids.
14: Hello?
15: Hello, this is the Acme Television Rating Service. Do you have a television set, madam?
14: Yes,
15: I see. Are you watching it this evening?
14: Not
15: at this hour.
16: Financial imbalance, the Watusi, the twist,
17: Eldorado.
16: Take this, brother. May it serve you well.
18: Maybe it's not
19: what?
2: Maybe even then, exposure is something that's...

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0: within 6 years, irreversible population, hunger, wars.
1: I guess it all started the day my brand.
2: Listen to them, children of the night. What music they make.

0: Perfect. Two, please.
1: Within 10 years, irreversible pollution problems called greenhouse effect, raising the temperature of the planet, thermal pollution of the oceans.
2: What do you think of New York City, Alex?
1: Thermal pollution of the atmosphere in addition to the smog.
3: Oh, boy! I don't know!
4: I told you, the light, when I told you yesterday, when you went to the store to buy some,
5: Black Flag.

0: So I would say within about 20 years, the beginning of the obvious and universally accepted uninhabitability of the planet.
1: That's too bad, no?
2: There is good, and there is bad.
0: Heavy pollution of the soil, poisoning of many natural bacterial and animal forms by the synthetic chemicals and detergents.

0: beginning of the obvious and universally accepted uninhabitability of the planet.
1: In the end, somehow granted the time for examination, we shall find that our so-called civilization was gloriously destroyed by a handful of vacuum tubes and transistors. Probably 40.
2: Ah, there you are, Julian, there you are. Now we know where the blame lies, don't we?
1: Oh, no, you don't. No. Maybe we were the blind mechanics of disaster, but you don't pin the guilt on the scientists that easily. You might as well pin it on motherhood.
2: Well, it should be pinned on somebody.
0: And the beginnings of an elitist grouping together to take what resources there are and the few people who can command the resources and get off the planet and leave us all here to die.
3: I can't leave them. I can't.
4: Yes. Go. You live. Go. You stay. We belong dead.

Robert Plant and Alison Krauss with their version of the Everly Brothers' The Price of Love. It's Not Easy from Aftermath and the Rolling Stones. It's hard. Life can be hard. From the great new Paul McCartney album. Also new, Sam Birchfield and The Last of the Honeybees. We heard a portion of Shortcuts to Oblivion featuring Allen Ginsberg, who would have been 100, born June the 3rd, 1926. Number 9, The Editing of Reality, also featuring Allen Ginsberg, Bob and Ray, Carl Stockhausen, Laurie Anderson, Ernie Kovacs, William S. Burroughs, John Cage, Lenny Bruce, Bob Fass, The Beatles, of course, Brian Wilson, Reverend Ike, and the birthday boy, Allen Ginsberg. All mixed up, Peter Beauchamp, glad you tuned in. Lots more to get to as we travel back even further in time to 1925, songs from 1925, starting off with The Suitcase Blues, Herschel Thomas.

guess what she meant when I had to pawn my clothes just to pay my rent.

0: That's Willie Nelson, still chasing dreams at 93, title track from The Dream Chaser. Hesitation Blues, The Asylum Street Spankers, coming out of Charlie's Prelude from Don Byron, a bunch of songs featuring Bix Beiderbecke. We heard Bix and his Rhythm Jugglers doing the Davenport Blues, featured in songs from 1925. Django Reinhardt with the Royal Garden Blues, Futuristic Rhythm from Jeff Muldaur and his Futuristic Ensemble. Jazz from Rye Cooter doing Bix Beiderbecke's The Pearls. All mixed up. Peter Beauchamp, glad you tuned in. Lots more to get to as we head for Father's Favorite Shortcut.
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2: The world is a beautiful place to be born into, if you don't mind happiness not always being so very much fun. If you don't mind a touch of hell now and then, just when everything is fine, because even in heaven,

0: You nervous, Biff, about the game?
1: Not if you're going to be there. I'm going to break through for a touchdown.
2: You're supposed to pass.
1: I'm taking one play for Pop. You watch me, Pop. Yeah. And when I take off my helmet, that means I'm breaking out. Then you watch me crash through that line.
3: Everybody's out.

0: Where'd you go this time, Dad?
1: I went to Waterbury. Waterbury's a fine city, big clock city, famous Waterbury clocks, all the nice people there, and then...
0: Well, Jack, I'd love to go with you sometime, Dad.
1: As soon as summer comes...
0: Promise?
1: When I bring you fellas up there. Oh, it'll be open sesame for all of us. There's one thing, boys, I have friends. I can park my car in any street in New England, the cops protect it like their own. This summer, eh?
0: Yeah, you bet!
2: Oh, bombs away, Dad. Morning, Mom.
3: Morning, sir.
2: Oh, hot dog! Road cakes again. Heavy on the 30 weight, Mom.
4: Don't eat with your hands, son. Use your entrenching tool.
2: Oh, gee, Dad, I'm just trying to save time. It isn't every day a guy graduates from high school.
4: How many times have I heard that before?

0: Where's Father?
1: In the living room.
2: Hello, Daddy.
3: Hello, sweet.
2: Hello, Father. How are you?
4: Well, I'm okay. No, I'm not really okay. This was one of the worst days I've ever had at the office. Fred Miller canceled a nice big policy on me over practically nothing at all. Then this big snarling ape walked in, crushed all the furniture, grabbed Miss Thomas, and threw her out 11-story window.
2: That's nice.
5: What river is called the Father of Waters?
6: The river?
5: The Mississippi.
6: How can Mississippi be anybody's father? You must mean Mississippi.
7: Yeah, Mississippi is mama.
8: Okey-doke, Pa. Under circumstances, I even forgive okey-doke. Goodbye, my son. Have great faith in number one son. He is still but frivolous boy, given to American slang and hacha. But even peach grown in shade ripens ultimately.
9: Well, he's your kid, Charlie. And here's one of your Chinese proverbs right back at you. Under a strong general, there are no weak soldiers.
8: You do me much honor.
10: My daddy was a preacher. He taught the gospel of soul. He taught me how to rock, taught me how to roll.
11: Close your eyes. What do you hear?
12: I hear the water. I hear the birds.
11: Listen for the color of the sky. Look for the sound of the hummingbird's wing. Search the air for the perfume of ice on a hot day.
13: Yeah, I heard all that, Pop.
14: Truly, it is written, only fool goes hunting with unloaded gun.
15: You're throwing that up to us, are you?
16: From this day on, I own my father's gun.
11: Oh, now listen, Junior.
14: So sorry, Lieutenant. Miserable son, not guilty of bad joke.
11: Just a crazy practical joke.
17: My father never understood me, really. I don't know what it is about him that he never understood me. He must have known that I was going to become famous, or else he would have put up with everything I did. I mean, he was always saying, like, what's wrong with that boy? You know, description of a father. What's wrong with that boy? Father didn't understand me, man.
15: Your father? Oh, he is so wonderful.
18: Yes, he is.
15: Yeah. Oh, I tell you.
19: He's quite a guy, isn't he? Quite a guy.
18: You better believe it.
15: Oh, he's a marvelous man.
18: I'm not trying to tear him down. He's a god, you all know that.
15: You lay off my father.
20: My dad, to start with, was worth about $35,000 or $40,000, and he had everything hunky-dory. Then he started having a little bad luck. In fact, our whole family had a little bit of it because he'd lost all his money, lost his hog ranch. He used to raise some of the best Poland, China, pure blood hogs in that whole country, and had something proud to work for, and felt like that he was part of the world and that was doing some good and working hard. All of my brothers and sisters, I got another sister and two brothers, and they all felt pretty good. But then when this six-room house burned down that I told you about, just a day or two after it was built,

0: Well, what's the report, boys? What's the report?
1: Gee, we were lonesome for you.
2: Lonesome, eh?
1: Missed you every minute.
2: You don't say. I'll tell you a secret, boys. Don't breathe it to a soul. Someday I'm going to have my own business, and I'll never have to leave home anymore.
1: Like Uncle Charlie, huh?
2: Bigger than Uncle Charlie, because Charlie is not liked. He's liked, but he's not well liked.
1: Where'd you go this time, Dad?
3: Your son is home, Dad, and he's found a girl. And she's the greatest girl in all the world. I think you'll like her, Dad. I hope

0: Hey, Pop.
1: Yes, son?
0: I thought you said we were going home to go to bed. It's 5 o'clock, Pop. It's light outside.
1: So?
0: I've been sitting in the study for an hour.
1: So sorry.
2: You're not sick, are you?
3: Oh, I'm not sick. I just felt the need of the comforting arms of my little family.
2: That's nice. Why don't you go in the living room and read your paper?
3: Yeah, that's a good idea.
4: Home.

0: Oh, my daughters. I married them into the nobility. Gave each of them a dowry. He used to invite me to their houses, sit at their tables, dine with their husbands. It was all dear father, dear sweet father. And why? They thought I still had money. Oh, what a delight it is. How honored you are when the world thinks you're rich.
1: Hold on to your wallet, Dad. Here she comes.
2: Hello, Father. Have a nice day.
3: Hello, Betty. How's the queen of the campus?
2: How's the king of the insurance world?
3: Not bad. What's up?
2: Father, may I have a new dress?

0: Anything further, Father?
1: Anything further, Father? That can't be right. Isn't it anything farther further? You may go now. Leave your name and address with the girl outside. If anything turns up, we'll get in touch with you. Where are you going?
2: Well, you just told me to go.
1: So that's what they taught you in college. Just when I tell you to go, you leave me.
3: It's not time to make a change. Just relax, take it easy. You're still young, that's your fault. There's so much you have to know.

0: If you have found these things, you will know. Do you hear your own heartbeat?
1: No.
0: Do you hear the grasshopper which is at your feet?
1: Old man, how is it that you hear these things?
0: Young man, how is it that you do not?

0: Now, mothers cannot handle children the way fathers do, or the way fathers can, you see. Like a mother, "Mom, can I have a nickel?" "No, you can't have a nickel. I don't have a nickel to give you." "But listen, Mom, Rich Richie's got a nickel, and Larry's got a nickel, and Charlie's got a nickel, and all the guys in the neighborhood got a nickel except me. I don't have nothing."
1: "Here, here's a nickel."
0: "Okay, thanks a lot, babe." See, now a father is, "Hey, Dad." "Can I have a nickel?" "Okay, I'll go someplace else and get it or something like that." See, that's a father, man. Now, at night, when there's fooling around going on, or anytime, especially, like, let's say in the daytime, and you're playing, and you and your brother are doing something, and you're always kidding around, and mother says, "Will you please shut up?" "Okay, well, we cut it out." And you keep going doing the thing because it's only Mom, and she can't whip both of you at the same time, and so forth. So I said, "Will you cut it out? I'm not fooling around." You know, that doesn't mean anything. But if Dad ever said, "All right, dun, dun, dun, dun, you better walk away clean, man. Walk away clean, because that's the old gunfighter, Jack."
2: "Knowing Dad as I do, I'd not advise you to despair.

My son is right, I'm quick to fight, I'm from a fighting clan. When I'm abused or badly used, I always get my man.

0: Come on upstairs, Pop. You gotta get some sleep. Hey, that's a phone. Who could be calling this late?
1: Very strange.
2: Hello, son, Peter.
3: Hi, Father.
2: How are things?
4: Okie doke, Pop.
5: Hi, son, how's every...
6: Anybody we know?
7: Oh, that was Bud.
6: I know it was Bud.
8: Well, he's your kid, Charlie. And here's one of your Chinese proverbs right back at you.
9: Hey-ya-joe! Who won a second of World War, you so smart?
10: If you're referring to my father, I think it's very bad taste. And not a bit funny.
11: The idea. I married your mother because I wanted children. Imagine my disappointment when you arrived.
12: That's my dad?
13: Scared, son. Don't be. I love you at times like this.
12: I know, Dad, but how can you be an... I mean...
14: If I invite a boy some night to dine on my fine fin and hattie,

shortcuts.

0: I didn't mean to show off, Pa. It's just that guys like that Brad, I just want to tear him apart.
1: Yeah, I know.
0: Yeah, no, I shouldn't.
1: Yeah, I know. You can do all these amazing things, and sometimes you think that you will just go bust unless you can tell people about it.
0: Huh? Yeah.
1: Yeah, that's right.
0: I mean, every time I get the football, I can make a touchdown.
1: That's for sure.
0: Every time.
1: Yeah.
0: I mean, is it showing off when somebody's doing the things he's capable of doing? Is a bird showing off when it flies?
1: No. No, now you listen to me. When you first came to us, we thought that people would come and take you away because... when they found out, you know, the things you could do, it worried us a lot. Then a man gets older and he thinks very differently and things get very clear. And there's one thing I do know, son, and that is you are here for a reason. I don't know whose reason, whatever the reason is, you know, maybe it's because... I don't know, it's... But I do know one thing. It's not to score touchdowns. Huh?
0: Yeah. Thanks, Dad.

0: Where'd you go this time, Dad?
1: I went to Waterbury. Waterbury's a fine city, big clock city. Famous Waterbury clock sold a nice bill there, and then...
0: Well, Jed, I'd love to go with you sometime, Dad.
1: Soon as summer comes.
0: Promise?
1: When I bring you fellas up there. Oh, to the open sesame for all of us.

0: phone. It's a phone. Who could be calling this late?
1: Very strange.
2: Hello, son Peter.
1: Hi, father.
2: How are things?

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It really means a lot to us. So between his tax cuts and crashing the debt ceiling and shifting billions of Treasury dollars into crypto and tariffs and all this other stuff, Trump is threatening to crash our economy.

0: From New York, this is Democracy Now!
1: For me, when I think of Juneteenth, part of what I think about is both the both-handedness of it, that it is this moment in which we mourn the fact that freedom was kept from hundreds of thousands of enslaved people for years and for months after it had been attained by them. And then at the same time, celebrating the end of one of the most egregious things that this country has ever done.
0: Today, a Democracy Now! Special to mark Juneteenth, the federal holiday commemorating June 19, 1865, when enslaved people in Galveston, Texas, learned of their freedom more than 2 years after President Lincoln signed the Emancipation Proclamation. We'll speak to Clint Smith, author of How the Word is Passed, A Reckoning with the History of Slavery Across America. Then, to the pioneering musical artist Rhiannon Giddens, who won a Pulitzer Prize for her opera Omar, about Omar ibn Said, a Muslim scholar in Africa who was sold into slavery in the 1800s.
2: It's just so amazing that Omar's story has been is being lifted by this opera, being lifted by the existence of this work, and more people are knowing about him. Because the whole point for me was to complicate the American narrative, like who gets to say that they represent the American story.
0: Rhiannon Giddens was a founding member of the Grammy-winning black string band, the Carolina Chocolate Drops. Her banjo playing can also be heard on Beyoncé's hit single, Texas Hold'em. All that and more coming up. Welcome to Democracy Now!, democracynow.org, The War and Peace Report. I'm Amy Goodman. Today, a Democracy Now! Special on this, the newly created Juneteenth federal holiday, which marks the end of slavery in the United States. The Juneteenth commemoration dates back to the last days of the Civil War, when Union soldiers landed in Galveston, Texas. It was June 19, 1865, with news that the war had ended and enslaved people learned they were freed. It was 2.5 years after President Lincoln signed the Emancipation Proclamation. In 2021, President Biden signed legislation to make Juneteenth the first new federal holiday since Dr. Martin Luther King Jr. Day. The day after Biden signed the legislation, I spoke to the writer and poet Clint Smith, author of How the Word is Passed, A Reckoning with the History of Slavery Across America. I began by asking him about traveling to Galveston, Texas, and his feelings on Juneteenth becoming a federal holiday.
1: As you mentioned, I went to Galveston, Texas. I've been writing this book for 4 years, and I went 2 years ago, and it was marking the 40th anniversary of when Texas had made Juneteenth a state holiday. And it was the Al Edwards prayer breakfast. The late Al Edwards Sr. is the state legislator, a black state legislator, who made possible and advocated for the legislation that turned Juneteenth into a holiday, a state holiday in Texas. And so I went in part because I wanted to spend time with people who were the actual descendants of those who had been freed by General Gordon Granger's General Order Number 3. And it was a really remarkable moment because I was in this place, on this island, on this land, with people for whom Juneteenth was not an abstraction. It was not a performance. It was not merely a symbol. It was part of their tradition. It was part of their lineage. It was an heirloom that had been passed down that had made their lives possible. And so I think I gained a more intimate sense of what that holiday meant. And to sort of broaden out more generally, you spoke to how it was more than 2.5 years after the Emancipation Proclamation, and it was an additional 2 months after General Robert E. Lee surrendered at Appomattox, effectively ending the Civil War. So it wasn't only 2 years after the Emancipation Proclamation, it was an additional 2 months after the Civil War was effectively over. And so for me, when I think of Juneteenth, part of what I think about is both the both-handedness of it, that it is this moment in which we mourn the fact that freedom was kept from hundreds of thousands of enslaved people for years and for months after it had been attained by them. And then at the same time, celebrating the end of one of the most egregious things that this country has ever done. And I think what we're experiencing right now is a sort of marathon of cognitive dissonance in the way that is reflective of the black experience as a whole, because we are in a moment where we had the first new federal holiday in over 40 years, in a moment that is important to celebrate the Juneteenth and to celebrate the end of slavery, and to have it recognized as a national holiday. And at the same time that that is happening, we have a state-sanctioned effort across state legislatures across the country that is attempting to prevent teachers from teaching the very thing that helps young people understand the context from which Juneteenth emerges. And so I think that we recognize that as a symbol, Juneteenth is not that it matters, that it is important, but it is clearly not enough. And I think what the fact that Juneteenth has happened is reflective of a shift in our public consciousness, but also of the work that Black Texans and Black people across this country have done for decades to make this moment possible.
0: And can you explain more what happened in Galveston in 1865, and even, as you point out, what the Emancipation Proclamation actually did 2.5 years before?
1: Right. So the Emancipation Proclamation is often a widely misunderstood document. So it did not sort of wholesale free the enslaved people throughout the Union. It did not free enslaved people in the Union. In fact, there were several border states that were part of the Union that continued to keep their enslaved laborers, states like Kentucky, states like Delaware, states like Missouri. And what it did was it was a military edict that was attempting to free enslaved people in Confederate territory. But the only way that that edict would be enforced is if Union soldiers went and took that territory. And so part of what many enslavers realized, right, and realized correctly, was that Texas would be one of the last frontiers that Union soldiers would be able to come in and enforce the Emancipation Proclamation, if they ever made it there in the first place, because this was 2 years prior to the end of the Civil War. And so you had enslavers from Virginia and from North Carolina and from all of these states in the Upper South who brought their enslaved laborers and relocated to Texas in ways that increased the population of enslaved people in Texas by the tens of thousands. And so when Gordon Granger comes to Texas, he is making clear and letting people know that the Emancipation Proclamation had been enacted in ways that, because of the topography of Texas and because of how spread out and rural and far apart from different ecosystems of information many people were, a lot of enslaved people didn't know that the Emancipation Proclamation had happened. And some didn't even know that General Lee had surrendered at Appomattox 2 months prior. And so part of what this is doing is making clear to the 250,000 enslaved people in Texas that they had actually been granted freedom 2.5 years prior, and that the war that this was all fought over had ended 2 months before.
0: During the ceremony making Juneteenth a federal holiday, President Biden got down on his knee to greet Opal Lee, the 94-year-old activist known as the grandmother of Juneteenth. This is Biden speaking about Lee.
3: As a child growing up in Texas, she and her family would celebrate Juneteenth. And Juneteenth, 1939, when she was 12 years old, a white mob torched her family home. But such hate never stopped her any more than it stopped the vast majority of you I'm looking at from this podium. Over the course of decades, she's made it her mission to see that this day came. It was almost a singular mission. She's walked for miles and miles, literally and figuratively, to bring attention to Juneteenth, to make this day possible.
0: And this is Opal Lee speaking at Harvard School of Public Health.
4: I don't want people to think Juneteenth is just one day. There is too much educational components. We have too much to do. I even advocate that we do Juneteenth, that we celebrate freedom from the 19th of June to the 4th of July. Because we weren't free on the 4th of July, 1776. That would be celebrating freedom. You understand? If we were able to do that.
0: And that is Opal Lee, considered the grandmother of Juneteenth. And Clint, one of the things you do in your book is you introduce us to grassroots activists. This doesn't come from the top. This comes from years of organizing, as you point out, in Galveston itself and with people like, not that there's anyone like Opal Lee.
1: Yeah, no, absolutely. Part of what this book is doing, it is an attempt to uplift the stories of people who don't often get the attention that they deserve in how they shape the historical record. So that means the public historians who work at these historical sites and plantations. That means the museum curators. That means the activists and the organizers, people like Take 'Em Down NOLA in New Orleans, who pushed the city council and the mayor to make possible the fact that in 2017 these statues would come down, several Confederate statues in my hometown in New Orleans. And part of when I think about someone like Ms. Opoli, part of what I think about is our proximity to this period of history, right? Slavery existed for 250 years in this country and has only not existed for 150. And, you know, the way that I was taught about slavery growing up in elementary school, we were made to feel as if it was something that happened in the Jurassic Age, that it was the Flintstones, the dinosaurs, and slavery, almost as if they all happened at the same time. But the woman who opened the National Museum of African American History and Culture alongside the Obama family in 2016 was the daughter of an enslaved person, not the granddaughter or the great-granddaughter or the great-great-granddaughter. The daughter of an enslaved person is who opened this museum, the Smithsonian, in 2016. And so there's for so many people, there are people who are alive today who were raised by, who knew, who were in community with, who loved, people who were born into intergenerational chattel bondage. And so this history that we tell ourselves was a long time ago wasn't, in fact, that long ago at all. And part of what so many activists and grassroots public historians and organizers across this country recognize is that if we don't fully understand and account for this history that actually wasn't that long ago, that in the scope of human history was only just yesterday, then we won't fully understand how our contemporary landscape of inequality today, we won't understand how slavery shaped the political, economic, and social infrastructure of this country. And when you have a more acute understanding of how slavery shaped the infrastructure of this country, then you're able to more effectively look around you and see how the reason one community looks one way and another community looks another way is not because of the people in those communities, but is it because of what has been done to those communities generation after generation after generation. And I think that that is central to the sort of public pedagogy that so many of these activists and organizers who have been attempting to make Juneteenth a holiday and bring attention to it as an entry point to think more wholly and honestly about the legacy of slavery have been doing.
0: During an interview on CNN, Democratic Congressmember Alexandria Ocasio-Cortez called out the 14 Republican Congress members, all white men, who voted against making Juneteenth a federal holiday.
5: This is pretty consistent with, I think, the Republican base, and it's whether it's trying to fight against teaching basic history around racism and the role of racism in U.S. history to, you know, there's a direct through line from that to denying Juneteenth, the day that that is widely recognized and celebrated as the symbolic kind of day that to represent the end of slavery in the United States.
0: If you could respond to that, Clint Smith, and also the fact that on the same day yesterday, the Senate Minority Leader said they would not be supporting the For the People Act, the Voting Rights Act.
1: Absolutely. I think very clearly the critical race theory, the idea of it is being used as a boogeyman, and it is being misrepresented and distorted by people who don't even know what critical race theory is, right? So we should be clear that the thing that people are calling critical race theory is just, that is the language that they are using to talk about the idea of teaching any sort of history that rejects the idea that America is a singularly exceptional place. And that we should not account for the history of harm that has been enacted to create opportunities and intergenerational wealth for millions of people that has come at the direct expense of millions and millions of other people across generations. And so part of what is happening in these state legislatures across the country and with regard to the effort to push back against teaching of history, 1619 Project, critical race theory and the like, is a recognition that we have developed in this country a more sophisticated understanding, a more sophisticated framework, a more sophisticated public lexicon with which to understand how slavery, how racism was not just an interpersonal phenomenon, it was a historic one. It was a structural one. It was a systemic one.
0: I want you to talk more about your book, How the Word is Passed, A Reckoning with the History of Slavery Across America. Can you talk about the journey you took? You were just mentioning where you grew up in Louisiana, the map of the streets of Louisiana, and why you feel it is so critical not only to look at the South, but your chapter on New York is something that people will be, many will be, shocked by. The level of, when people talk about the South and slavery, that New York, of course, had enslaved people.
1: It did. It was really important for me to include a chapter on New York City and a place in the North more broadly, in part because, you know, while the majority of places I visit are in the South, because the South is where slavery was saturated and where it was most intimately tied to the social and economic infrastructure of that society, it most certainly also existed in the North. What a lot of people don't know is that New York City, for an extended period of time, was the second largest slave port in the country after Charleston, South Carolina. That in 1860, on the brink of the Civil War, when South Carolina was about to secede from the Union after the election of Abraham Lincoln, that New York City's mayor, Fernando Wood, proposed that New York City should also secede from the Union alongside the southern states because New York's financial, political, and political infrastructure were so deeply entangled and tied to the slaveocracy of the South. Also that the Statue of Liberty was originally conceived by Edouard de Laboulaye, a French abolitionist who conceived of the idea of the Statue of Liberty and giving it to the United States as a gift, that it was originally conceived as an idea to celebrate the end of the Civil War and to celebrate abolition. But over time, that meaning has been, even through the conception of the statue, right? The original conception of the statue actually had Lady Liberty breaking shackles, like a pair of broken shackles on her wrists to symbolize the end of slavery. And over time, it became very clear that that would not have the sort of wide stream or wide mainstream support of people across the country. Obviously, this having been just not too long after the end of the Civil War, so there were still a lot of fresh wounds. And so they shifted the meaning of the statue to be more about a sort of inclusivity, more about the American experience, the American project, the American promise, the promise of democracy, and sort of obfuscated the original meaning to the point where even the design changed. And so they replaced the shackles with a tablet and the torch, and then put the shackles very subtly, sort of underneath her robe. And you can but the only way you can see them, these broken chains, these broken links, are from a helicopter or from an airplane. And in many ways, I think that that is a microcosm for how we hide the story of slavery across this country, that these chain links are hidden out of sight, out of view of most people from on under the robe of Lady Liberty, and how the story of slavery across this country is very, as we see now, very intentionally trying to be hidden and kept from so many people, so that we have a fundamentally inconsistent understanding of the way that slavery shaped our contemporary society today.
0: Glenn, before we end, you are an author, you're a writer, you're a teacher, and you are a poet. Can you share a poem with us?
1: I'd be happy to. And so when you're a poet writing nonfiction, that very much animates the way that I approach the text. And so this is an adaptation or an excerpt from the end of one of my chapters that originally began as a poem that I wrote when I was trying to think about some of these issues that I brought up. Growing up, the iconography of the Confederacy was an ever-present fixture of my daily life. Every day on the way to school, I passed a statue of P.G.T. Beauregard riding on horseback, his Confederate uniform slung over his shoulder, and his military cap pulled far down over his eyes. As a child, I did not know who P.G.T. Beauregard was. I did not know he was the man who ordered the first attack that opened the Civil War. I did not know he was one of the architects who designed the Confederate battle flag. I did not know he led an army predicated on maintaining the institution of slavery. What I knew is that he looked like so many of the other statues that ornamented the edges of this city. These copper garlands of a past that saw truth as something that should be buried underground and silenced by the soil. After the war, the sons and daughters of the Confederacy reshaped the contours of treason into something they could name as honorable. We called it the Lost Cause, and it crept its way into textbooks that attempted to cover up a crime that was still unfolding. They told us that Robert E. Lee was an honorable man, guilty of nothing but fighting for the state and the people that he loved, that the Southern flag was about heritage and remembering those slain fighting to preserve their way of life. But see, the thing about the Lost Cause is that it's only lost if you're not actually looking. The thing about heritage is that it's a word that also means I'm ignoring what we did to you. I was taught the Civil War wasn't about slavery, but I was never taught how the declarations of Confederate secession had the promise of human bondage carved into its stone. I was taught the war was about economics, but I was never taught that in 1860, the 4 million enslaved black people were worth more than every bank, factory, and railroad combined. I was taught that the Civil War was about states' rights, but I was never taught how the Fugitive Slave Act could care less about a border and spell Georgia and Massachusetts the exact same way. It's easy to look at a flag and call it heritage when you don't see the black bodies buried behind it. It's easy to look at a statue and call it history when you ignore the laws written in its wake. I come from a city abounding with statues of white men on pedestals and black children playing beneath them, where we played trumpets and trombones to drown out the Dixie song that still whistled in the wind. In New Orleans, there are over 100 schools, roads, and buildings named for Confederates and slaveholders. Every day, black children walk into buildings named after people who never wanted them to be there. Every time I would return home, I would drive on streets named for those who would have wanted me in chains, go straight for 2 miles on Robert E. Lee, take a left on Jefferson Davis, make the first right on Claiborne, translation, go straight for 2 miles on the general who slaughtered hundreds of black soldiers who were trying to surrender, take a left on the president of the Confederacy who made the torture of black bodies the cornerstone of his new nation, make the first right on the man who permitted the heads of rebelling slaves to be put on stakes and spread across the city in order to prevent the others from getting any ideas. What name is there for this sort of violence? What do you call it when the road you walk on is named for those who imagined you under a noose? What do you call it when the roof over your head is named after people who would have wanted the bricks to crush you?
0: Clint Smith, author of the book How the Word is Passed, A Reckoning with the History of Slavery Across America, speaking on Democracy Now! In 2021, the day after Juneteenth became a federal holiday. Coming up, the pioneering musical artist Rhiannon Giddens. She won a Pulitzer Prize for her opera Omar, about Omar ibn Said, a Muslim scholar in Africa sold into slavery in the 1800s.

about the purchaser's option by our next guest, Rhiannon Giddens. This is Democracy Now!, democracynow.org, The War and Peace Report. I'm Amy Goodman. As we continue our Juneteenth special, we turn now to the pioneering musical artist Rhiannon Giddens. She first gained fame as a member of the Grammy Award-winning Carolina Chocolate Drops, a Black string band which inspired a new generation of Black musicians to play the banjo and fiddle. Giddens has gone on to have a celebrated solo career and has even collaborated with Beyoncé. Giddens' banjo playing can be heard on Texas Hold'em, a hit single by Beyoncé, who became the first Black woman to ever top the Billboard's Hot Country Songs chart. In 2023, Rhiannon Giddens won a Pulitzer Prize for her opera Omar, about Omar ibn Said, a Muslim scholar in Africa sold into slavery and forcefully brought to Charleston, South Carolina, in 1807. In a moment, we'll hear Rhiannon Giddens talk about Omar, but first, an excerpt from the song Julie's Aria from the opera Omar.

0: That's Julie's aria from Rhiannon Giddens' Pulitzer Prize-winning opera Omar, which she wrote with Michael Abels. I spoke to her in October 2023, on the day she received the Pulitzer Prize. Rhiannon, this is just astounding. Can you talk about the life of Omar Ibn Said?
1: I can, yeah. He was a 37-year-old Quranic scholar. He'd been studying, you know, for all of his adult life, and even when he was a child. And he was 37 years old, and he was sold into slavery. His compound was overrun, and he was sold, and he had to go over the Middle Passage, and he ended up in Charleston, was his first port of call. And he was sold to a man there that he, I think, used him pretty badly, like put him in the fields and treated him very badly. And he ran away from him, and he ended up in North Carolina. And they found him in a jail. They put him in jail because you couldn't just be a random black person walking around. Somebody had to own you, or you were, you know, imprisoned. And so he was put into jail, and he was found it there, and he had written on the walls with the ashes verses of the Quran. And so he was sold to a family in North Carolina, where he lived out the rest of his life, another 50 years. He lived into his 80s and was never freed. And the reason we know who he is that he wrote an autobiography in Arabic. So he was pressed upon to write the story of his life, even though he begins it with, "I cannot write my life," because this was 20 years after he had been brought to the United States. And it's just a remarkable document. It's the only, as best as the scholars who've told me know, it's the only autobiography written by an enslaved person while they are enslaved that we have, you know, anywhere in the United States. And it's definitely the only document written in Arabic by an enslaved person. So it's a really special thing that we have it. And I was commissioned by the Spoleto Festivals, the first opera they commissioned, to write an opera. And I brought in Michael Abels, who's an incredible composer and film scorer and who knows the orchestra and knows how to write for orchestra. I know how to write for banjo and for voice. So between the two of us, we created the score for Omar, and I wrote the libretto. And it was a really intense experience, you know. It's just so amazing that Omar's story is being lifted by this opera, being lifted by the existence of this work, and more people are knowing about him. Because the whole point for me was to complicate the American narrative, like who gets to say that they represent the American story, you know. Why is the Mayflowers, you know, somebody who came on the Mayflower, why is that held up as representational when Omar's is just as representational? It's just not as, you know, it's not as pleasant. It's very challenging. And also that there were so many Muslims that were brought over to the United States, and they have, you know, a massive impact on the culture, and in some places, language. You know, if you go to the Georgia Sea Islands, where you can trace some of the words in Gullah to Arabic. So it's just an opportunity to really just kind of blow things wide open and go, well, this is another huge part of the story that hasn't been told. And going through the life of Omar, you can really represent that in a way that's just really remarkable, because he was remarkable. You know, he was remarkable. That he was able to hold on to his faith. He quoted the Quran till he died, you know, and he was by himself. He wasn't like, you know, surrounded by people that, you know, like he was when he was back home, and he has to carry the whole thing on his own. You know, he has to remember the verses. He has to remember the language. He has to do it all, you know, in isolation. And that's just, you know, it's a thing. And he did it. And now he left something so that we can, you know, look at his words and go, wow, what a remarkable life.
0: Rhiannon, you talk about Omar living out his years in North Carolina. You were born in North Carolina, in Greensboro. Can you talk about your own indigenous and African-American roots and how you first picked up the banjo, how you got involved with music, the trajectory of your life and all of the musical forms that you have now excelled in and express yourself in?
1: Wow. Okay. How long do you have? Okay. I'll give you the the capsule version. Yeah, I'm from North Carolina, from a mixed family, mixed black and white, and I know indigenous, you know, back there is kind of a typical Southern story of black, white, and red mixed in sort of indiscriminate ways. And I don't claim a tribal affiliation. I like to say I'm like Native adjacent, you know. I know I've got cousins who identify as Native, but I myself use that story to try to raise awareness and to highlight and to ally myself with the Native story, the indigenous story, because so many indigenous people feel invisible because, you know, a lot of mainstream culture just assumes that that was passed and there's no Indians around, you know. And I use the word Indian because a lot of people, especially in North Carolina, consider themselves as Indian, Indian country, Indian culture. So it's, you know, it's complicated and not any group is monolithic, including indigenous people. And then, you know, obviously, there's black and white, and that's been my main sort of affiliation. And I didn't know anything about Omar's story, which made me so mad because I was born and raised in North Carolina. But anyway, that's another thing. So I just grew up, you know, as a Southerner, and I grew up with my grandparents first, and living out in the country and listening to hee-haw and listening to blues and jazz records and just whatever they were listening to. And, you know, over the years, I've got a lot of different music from different people, my dad, my sister, my mom, my grandparents, and just sort of took it all in and went to Oberlin, graduated with a bachelor's in music, you know, was loved opera. I loved it. I still love it. You know, soprano. I did a bunch of operas. It was Juliet. It was all of these things. And then I came back home and I was like, what am I doing? You know, like what am I doing in opera that like a million other sopranos can't do as good or better than me? Like, what am I bringing? I remember thinking this, you know, and while I was trying to figure that out, I started contra dancing. Like, it's like square dancing, but in long lines. It's a community dance, you know? And that's when I fell in love with the banjo, because there were always live bands and a lot of old-time bands. And then I found out the history of the banjo, and then I was kind of record scratch time, you know? That was it. It wasn't just because I love the banjo, but I felt the injustice of having been raised in North Carolina, surrounded by banjo music, not knowing the true history of the banjo. Like, wanting to learn the banjo and feeling like I had to ask permission, you know, and then finding out that the banjo itself is a black instrument and that the tradition itself is a Creole tradition that's a cross-cultural collaborative tradition, and that I didn't have to ask any permission to play this music because it was my music, you know. And I just got really upset, you know. I just got mad. I was just like, why haven't I been told this? You know, why don't I know this? And then immediately falling on the heels of that question was, and in whose best interest is it that I don't know this thing? And so that just kind of set me off on my path of, you know, trying to uncover, to discover, to shine a light, you know. And just, I've just kind of gone where I've been led, really. Because I love all the stories that we don't hear, you know, in our school system, the stories that aren't deemed interesting enough or that deviate from the narrative of this is white and this is black and brown doesn't exist. And, you know, let's keep everything separated so that they don't realize that we're schnookering them all.
0: So talk about being a part of the Carolina Chocolate Drops. And then I want to ask you about our Native daughters, Rhiannon.
1: Of course. Yeah, the Carolina Chocolate Drops is a, you know, black string band that was formed around 2006, and kind of the center of it was learning from Joe Thompson, who was an 86-year-old African-American fiddler from Mebane, North Carolina, that was one of the last, like, proponents of the old string band position. Not the only black fiddler, you know, left in the country, but one of the last of that kind of old-time, you know, black string band tradition, rural tradition, where it had been passed down as an oral tradition. From the time of slavery. And so, you know, we wanted to take that out into the world and educate about that. So it was myself, Dom Flemons, and Justin Robinson were the original members of the Chocolate Drops. Over the years, there would be different really super talented black instrumentalists and singers who have come into the group and gone on to do great things, like Layla McCalla, Hubby Jenkins. The first trio was myself, Dom, and Justin, and we were the ones who worked with Joe Thompson for some years.
0: And then our Native daughters and songs of our Native daughters, which highlight the struggle, the resistance, the hope of Black women resonating back to the 17th, the 18th, and 19th century. Talk about your work there.
1: Yeah, I was in the Smithsonian, the Museum for African American Culture, History and Culture at Smithsonian in D.C., and I was just really struck with some of the historical exhibits, and I was just thinking that, God, we need to be making music from these really hard things, and it just kind of turned into this project. They asked me to record something for them, and I said, I'm just thinking, okay, here's the project. I want to do something with these historical things in the Smithsonian. And then it kind of as I was thinking about who to do it with, you know, the women, the story of women, especially Black women, really is what has driven me a lot in my solo work. You know, my earliest songwriting dealt with women during the slavery times and coming from enslaved people's narratives and different paraphernalia around slavery, but always centering women because I felt like that's not the stories we get. You know, even if we get enslaved stories, we don't always get other than Harriet Tubman. That's kind of it. And so the opportunity to bring three other Black women, you know, together with myself, and then I wanted the banjo to be central because it's also been so maligned and so misunderstood, and it's so central to American culture, you know, that I wanted it to be other banjo playing Black women. So I keep telling people, like, there's more than just me. There's a lot of us, actually, at this point, you know.
0: Rhiannon, can you tell us your favorite song from our Native daughters?
1: Oh, gosh. I love them all, but, like, I think Moon Meets Sun was one of the first ones that we wrote, and it was one that three of us wrote together. Layla wasn't there that day. It's me and Allie and Amethyst, and it really has all three of us in it. And that was just a magic moment. We just kind of went, okay, this is a thing. Like, this is so cool. We don't have to explain ourselves to each other. We don't have to, like, you know, we just, like, there was just so much that we didn't have to do because we all were like, yeah, yeah, yeah, we know, yeah, yeah, yeah, yeah, yeah, you know? And it was just, it kind of made for a really wonderful communal energy that surrounded this song. So that's definitely one of my favorites.

The pioneering musical artist Rhiannon Giddens. We spoke in October 2023, the day she received the Pulitzer Prize for her opera, Omar. When we come back, we'll talk about her song, Another Wasted Life, and how she worked on the song's video with 22 people who were wrongly incarcerated.

Texas Hold'em by Beyoncé, featuring the banjo playing of our guest, Rhiannon Giddens. This is Democracy Now!, democracynow.org, The War and Peace Report. I'm Amy Goodman. We're continuing this Juneteenth special with the musician Rhiannon Giddens. In October, she marked International Wrongful Conviction Day by releasing a video for her song, Another Wasted Life. The song was inspired by Khalif Browder, a Bronx resident who died by suicide in 2015 at the age of 22, after being detained at Rikers Island Jail for nearly 3 years, after being falsely accused at the age of 16 of stealing a backpack. He was held in solitary confinement for 2 years and was repeatedly assaulted by guards and other prisoners. In the video for Another Wasted Life, Rhiannon Giddens features 22 people who were wrongly incarcerated. Together, the men collectively served more than 500 years in prison for crimes they did not commit. Rhiannon Giddens made the video in partnership with the Pennsylvania Innocence Project. This is an excerpt.

0: That was Another Wasted Life by our guest, Rhiannon Giddens. The song is featured on her album, You're the One. I asked Rhiannon Giddens to talk about the album and that song.
1: Well, it's an interesting thing. You know, most of my work, you know, especially since going solo. I mean, obviously, Carolina Chocolate Drops had a mission, you know, of sort of telling the world about Black string band music, of spreading our mentor Joe Thompson's family music around, and just trying to educate about the true history of the banjo. And then when I went solo, I was able to really go to things that I had been wanting to do, you know, during the band years, but it wasn't quite the right time, really focusing on women's voices, focusing on stories from the time of slavery. And really, the common sort of denominator has always been sort of this sense of mission, whether it's in the band or solo. But the thing is, that mission is weighty, you know, and I just kind of had gotten to a point where I was like, I kind of feel like if I keep going with, on this trajectory, I'm going to burn out and then I'm not going to be of any good to anybody. So it's time to kind of take a turn for a second and explore other parts of my artistry. And that's what You're the One really comes out of. It's songs that I've written over the course of like 14 years that were just, you know, fun songs, songs that were inspired by some of my idols like Dolly Parton and Aretha Franklin, a lot of like, you know, love songs, a lot of, you know, You Dog, Get Out of My House songs, you know, kind of those sorts of things. But I really can't leave the mission behind even for this record. So I also really wanted to include Another Wasted Life, which I had written, you know, after reading about Kalief Browder some years ago and had sort of put into a book and kind of went, okay, like when it's the right time, I'll know what to do with the song. And then when this album was sort of coalescing and coming together, I was like, this is it. Because, you know, it's a different approach. Like what I have done before, like say something with something like Freedom Highway, which is my, I guess, civil rights record. Every song there is really kind of infused with thinking about the history of the United States, thinking about, you know, the legacy of slavery, thinking about civil rights and all of that. And it's a very kind of cohesive album, but it's all very... Every single song is kind of has that thought behind it. Whereas with this album, all the songs except for one are fun. You know, even the sad love songs are still fun songs. And this kind of sticks out as the mission song. And it's a different approach because this then gets all the focus, you know, in terms of the emotional weight and, you know, what it does. So I'm really excited that I've had the opportunity to

0: said while he was in solitary at Rikers, the guards often refused to give him his meals.
1: If you say anything that could tick them off in any type of way, some of them, which is a lot of them, what they do is they starve you. They won't feed you. And it's already hard in there because if you get the three trays that you get every day, you're still hungry because I guess that's part of the punishment. So if they starve you one tray, that could really make an impact on you. And
2: how much were you starved?
1: I was starved a lot. I can't even count.
0: Khalif Browder went on to say he was once starved four times in a row, no breakfast, lunch, dinner, or breakfast again, after enduring nearly 800 days in solitary confinement and abuses. Browder was only released when the case was dismissed. He would go on to college, but he died by suicide on June 6, 2015, at his home in the Bronx. He was 22 years old. Rhiannon Giddens, can you talk about how you discovered Khalif's story and then talk about the other men who are included in this video? I mean, this is just a mind-blowing, paradigm-shattering video that will affect anyone who sees it.
3: Well, I'm not sure, to be honest with you. It must have been a news story, you know, a news item or something like that, where I just read the whole thing. You know, it was obviously after he committed suicide, because that's the thing that kind of got me. You know, it was not only how he was treated, you know, an innocent teenager put through the system in such a brutal way, but it's the fact that he, you know, the transition back into the world. I mean, who knows what was going through his mind, but obviously, like, it changed him, you know? And I just felt like his life was stolen from him. Not only the hours that he had to spend inside enduring what he had to endure, but also the hours that he never got to live, you know? And I feel like that just kind of went all over me, and I just sat down and wrote it. So when the opportunity to do You're the One and have it to be sort of a big album, you know, that Nonesuch was, you know, my label was putting a lot of resources behind the record, so to be able to put Another Wasted Life on there, I knew very early on that I wanted to do a video. You know, videos these days are really kind of, unless you're like a huge, huge megastar, they're almost not worth the money that you put into, because, like, how do you get them out? And people don't even see them on social media half the time. And so it's really hard to justify making a video a lot of times these days. But I knew that that's what I wanted to make a video for, was Another Wasted Life. And I also knew, after we started working with the Pennsylvania Innocence Project, that I wanted to center the men who had been exonerated. I wanted to center these guys, you know, because we can't center the people who are still in prison because we can't reach them. So I knew that I wanted to be decentered in this, and just enough in to make the connection. I knew that right away. And so when we reached out to the Pennsylvania Innocence Project and said, this is kind of what we want to do, and they were just really great, and sent that around to some of the guys that they have freed, because they've been working so hard to free innocent men who are in prison. And 22 guys reached back out and said, yes, we'd like to be a part of this. And we took, you know, a day, and we filmed the video. And it was just like, it was such an experience to be there and talk to these guys. And like, all of them were like, we are here for those who are still in. We are here for those guys who are still in cages, thinking that nobody cares about them. And so many of them were like, man, we're just so grateful that people care. We're just so grateful that you're doing this. And I just kind of like, I was sitting there going, well, it's like literally the least I can do. Like, literally. You know what I mean? It's just like, it's such a skewed thing that there's clearly not, they don't feel like people care. Because I'm sure in their experience, a lot of people don't care, you know? And the fact that there are these innocence projects full of people who do care is wonderful, and that I'm doing my little tiny mite, you know, to raise awareness. But it's like, that was the thing that hit me the most, is like just the sense of hopelessness that they would talk about being in prison, thinking like nobody cares that I'm in here and through no fault of my own, you know? So they were just incredibly generous with their time, and I'm just very proud of that video and everybody who volunteered on it, from the directors.

0: In the people who donated money so that it could happen. It was a real, everybody just really came together to make that happen. And I, if nothing else happened with this record, and that was it, I would be incredibly proud of that.
1: Well, and I mean, your song, I think, is also so powerful, as you say, because it was inspired by Khalif. And I hate to do this to you, but much worse, I hate the idea that this happened. But I wanted to go to one more clip. Maybe it's the world's saddest clip. Again, this is that decade ago interview with Mark Lamont Hill. Khalif was talking about his suicide attempts at Rikers and his efforts to get psychiatric help.
2: I would say I committed suicide about five or six times.
3: Okay, you attempted suicide 5 to 6 times?
2: Yes.
3: While still in prison?
2: Yes.
3: Wow.
2: And I tried to resort to telling the correction officers that I wanted to see a psychiatrist or a counselor or something. I was telling them I need mental help because I wasn't feeling right. All the stress from my case, everything was just getting to me, and I just couldn't take it. I just needed somebody to talk to. I needed to just talk and be stress free. But the correction officers, they didn't want to hear me out. Nobody wanted to listen.
1: That's Khalif before he ultimately did take his own life. Of course, again, he was never convicted. And he was released, went to college, but couldn't survive beyond that. Rhiannon, as you listen to Khalif and have your own two kids, as you try to give them hope in the world, your thoughts and how you transform these stories into music.
0: Man, it's tough, you know? I mean, to be first off, you know, to be perfectly frank, my children are white presenting. So I have a son, he's 10, and I know that he's not going to go through a lot of the things that black men go through in America. So I don't even pretend to know. You know what I mean? To even think my sister, like, I've been through so much kind of watching my sister, you know, because her son is black and he's my nephew and he's amazing. But he, like, just seeing her go through the stress and, he's been pulled over and there's been things that have happened and, like, her utter terrifying just emotion of, like, what if something happens to him? What if, you know, all of these things, stuff during the protest after George Floyd's murder. And I can live vicariously through her and feel that terror. But I know that I don't have that same terror because of the way he presents, you know, and it's like other things may happen to him. And that's a normal terror of that parents have. But it's hard. It's like I can imagine it because, you know, of being with my sister. But it's such a horrible thing to think that the system that he was caught up in is so uncaring and is so actually actively against these young men, you know, that there is no, even when people are exonerated, this is what kills me, is that the system is so efficient that even when people are exonerated, they have been proven innocent. Like, there was one story about a guy who was literally in prison. He was in jail already when they said that he had murdered somebody else. Like, he was already in the system and he still got bullied into a plea or something and ended up in prison. And it took like decades to get him out, you know, and you just kind of go, these prisons are not there for rehabilitation. They're not there for correction, whatever that means. They are there to make money and they're there to keep these young men inside or to keep them in the system. Because like when they go inside and when they come out, they just a lot of times they reoffend because they have been affected so much by being in prison. And it's like, that's obviously a system that is there because it works, you know, like people say, oh, the prison system is broken. I was like, actually, no, it's not broken. That's the way it's meant to work. And so like, you hear him talking about, like, I was feeling these things and I asked for help and he's not getting help inside. And you're just like, yeah, they don't want to help him. You know what I mean? And it's just like, I'm sure that there are people, good people in there somewhere. I don't know where they are. I don't even know if they can be. I don't even know if the system allows caring or humanity. You know, I think it probably weeds it out. You know, I know everybody's got their own story, but it's hard to hear that because you just know that that's being repeated at countless prisons and correctional facilities all over this country. You know, that there are people inside, and whether they did something or not, because at this point I'm like, you know, there's a lot. It's very complicated, because if you're driven to crime, like, I want to look at what's happening that you know, that is surrounding that action. You know, it's we tend to just punish people without looking at the situation that they come out of. And it's like, well, how is the system contributed to that? How is our culture contributed to that? But anyway, but even if you take somebody who's been proven innocent, and it's just like to know that there are people being treated like that in our institutions. You know, this is why I wrote the song. It's why I've put it out there. And the other thing is, before we move on, about the story is, you know, I wrote that as kind of an emotional response of, like, you know, feeling like, yeah, that was another wasted life. Like, here's, you know, whatever genius he had, whatever beautiful things he could have done, like, we're all robbed of them, you know, because of what happened. And when I've been performing this live, I brought that nephew, that same, my sister's son, who's a rapper. And I asked him, because I had brought him on tour, and I asked him to listen to the song and create some bars, you know, to rap in the middle of the song. And he came up with this beautiful thing, because I wanted... He's like kind of staring down the barrel of a gun, you know, by being a young black man in America. Like, so I wanted his voice in this song. It's important for me that it's not just about, like, what am I saying, but I want to be either a catalyst or a framer or, you know, a platform for somebody else, you know? And so I wanted him to be able to say whatever he wanted to say. And he ends his words with, you know, as long as we say their names, it's not a wasted life. And so when we perform it live, it goes back and forth. And I kind of feel like I'm like the mother. And he's like, you know what I mean? This is like we add some layers to the song, because it is like people are going through these things. And it just was an important perspective to kind of mix with mine. So we were able to do that. We were able to perform it like that on The Daily Show last night. So that performance is up online. And I think it's a really powerful one because of the generations too, you know, so I'm the older generation, he's the younger generation, and it really kind of complicates the narrative and adds layers to it. And that's important to me because, like, all narratives are complicated, you know, we tend to like to slim them down, but I like to add to that and to add to the voices that are coming out. So I wanted to mention that.
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0: That was Rhiannon Giddens, the Grammy and Pulitzer Prize winning musician. Her new album is titled You're the One. We'll link to the video for her song Another Wasted Life at democracynow.org. And that does it for today's special Juneteenth broadcast. I'm Amy Goodman. Thanks so much for joining us.
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3: On this edition of the Chris Hedges Report, we'll hear Chris Hedges speaking at the 2026 Vancouver Web Summit. The first half, we're going to hear Chris Hedges with Stephen Walt and Ryan Grimm on the limits of U.S. power in Iran. The second half, you're going to hear Chris Hedges with Aaron Mate speaking on the topic, Can the Imperial Corps be reformed? Let's start this program.

0: Thank you. Yes. So I'm Ryan Grimm with DropSite News. Thrilled to be on the stage with these two gentlemen. I wanted to start with Professor Walt, who has for many years been making the argument that it is in the U.S.'s own national interest for it to have a much diminished footprint in the Middle East. It now appears that you're going to get exactly what you've been calling for. Nobody expected, however, that it would be not at a time of our choosing, and that we would be kind of driven out by the force of an adversary's arms. Now, we still have significant assets currently in the region, but our bases are all smoldering and the direction is clear. So the question I'm curious about is, on the other side of this, do you see a more stable world or a less stable world?
1: Well, first of all, we shouldn't assume that the American military footprint in the region is going to diminish anytime soon. Let's hope it does, because we want the war to come to an end. But there's no guarantee that that's going to happen. And there's some risk that we double down and it turns into an even bigger mess. But I think it would ultimately lead to a more stable world. First of all, the United States has not been a stabilizing force in the Middle East for the past 30 or 40 years, when you think about it. I mean, we destabilized the region when we invaded Iraq in 2003. We have backed military operations in other parts of the Middle East that have also destabilized those regions. So attempting to transform the region to try and remake it in our image has not worked and hasn't made the region any more stable. It's what got us groups like ISIS. It's what got us al-Qaeda, if you think about it, going back further. So a reduced American footprint would, I think, lead to a more stable region. And that would be an American Middle East policy where, instead of having special relationships with one or two countries and no relationship at all with some other countries, we have normal relations with all of them, where we support those countries that we think are acting consistent with our interested values, and we distance ourselves when they're not. And that's closer. It's not identical, but it's closer to the policy that the United States followed in earlier periods in its history. It wasn't perfect, but it left the region in better shape than we have in the last 20 or 30 years.
0: But just to follow up quickly on that, and I want to bring in Chris, what's the knock-on effect on the rest of the world then?
1: The knock-on effect, I think, is quite substantial of the current situation now, because the effect of the war in Iran, of course, is even more egregious or even more harmful to many other countries around the world who are facing much higher energy prices because they depend on that oil more than the United States does, are facing much higher food prices because fertilizer isn't getting out the Persian Gulf. And what I think this is really doing is raising real doubts about American judgment and competence. If you're an American ally in Asia, in Europe, in other parts of the Middle East, you really have to wonder about the quality of American decision-making that we could make such a catastrophic blunder, sort of acting out of our back pocket, as you will.
0: Right, and Chris, and by the way, Chris Hedges, they mentioned the Chris Hedges report. Everyone should also, if you haven't watched his YouTube page, it's terrific. You covered the Iraq War. You've been covering war and peace, you know, for much of your career, maybe your entire career. And so I'm curious, after having missed it so badly when it came to Iraq, how did the United States miss it so badly again? Many of the same people, but what is it about our system that fails to learn lessons?
2: It's ideologically driven. So all of the Heritage Foundation, all of these think tanks are funded by the war industry, and that's how you resurrect the same people. Elliot Abrams, I was overseas for 20 years as a reporter. I dealt with Elliot Abrams during the war in El Salvador, and Robert Kagan, who was his deputy. And they never go away, even though they're wrong about everything, because they're shills for the people who make money from war. They don't know anything. I think it's also coupled with the degradation of the diplomatic service. Empires need competent and skilled diplomats, not only to read your adversary, but even read your friends. And even my time overseas, I watched embassies just get turned over to military attachés in the CIA. And that means that you can't actually, take the case of the war in Iraq. It's driven by Cheney and Wolfowitz and Pearl, who impose their own ideology. The idea that Baathists would greet us as liberators, that democracy would be implanted in Baghdad and emanate outwards across the Middle East. The idea that the oil revenues in Iraq would pay for the reconstruction. This was a non-reality-based belief system, no different from the non-reality-based belief system of the Trump administration that thought it was all going to be over in 3 days and they would kill the supreme leader and everybody, of course, fed to him by the Israelis, by Netanyahu, would come out into the streets and you don't have to worry about the Strait of Hormuz because the government would be pro-Western. This is just Alice in Wonderland garbage. And as John pointed out, there were people in the military, who tried to caution. But, you know, we live in a system where checks and balances, the right of Congress under the Constitution to declare what's all been jettisoned for the whims and, bizarre intuitions of Donald Trump. And we're in big, big, big trouble now because Iran has all the leverage and will take a lot of pain. And let's not forget, as John mentioned, that twice in the last year they've been attacked, unprovoked attack. This is a war crime, in the midst of negotiations, once in Geneva. And so this is an existential battle for Iran. And they have the ability. I mean, you already have in India, the Philippines. Japan has twice now had to go into its strategic reserve. There are countries, our allies, who are paying tremendous prices. Here, we're a little, in the United States anyway, we're a little cushioned, but diesel is way up. Fertilizer, I mean, the knock-on effect, and I think just to close, that the longer this continues, the more it actually disrupts the supply chain. The more it breaks down. You can't get helium, you can't make microchips, and that breaking down that supply chain is going to be very costly and time-consuming to resurrect. So Iran has the potential to really drive us. We're already probably in a recession, but to really, if the Trump administration is obstinate, drive us towards a really frightening global depression.
0: So, Professor Walt, this war is currently a coalition of the United States and Israel, and kind of a two-part question. The first part is a counterfactual. So in mid to early February, as the New York Times has since reported, Netanyahu, as Chris mentioned, came to Washington, D.C., went to the Situation Room, gave a 90-minute presentation for why the United States should join Israel in attacking Iran. And a day or two later, Trump said, I'm in. Like, we're going to do this. Marco Rubio later said that the timing was chosen because Israel was going to attack Iran. They knew that then Iran would attack the U.S. in retaliation, so we'll hit them first.
1: Right.
0: So first question is, absent Israeli pressure, do you suspect that there were enough forces arrayed inside the United States that would have pushed Trump to war? And relatedly, how does the United States get out of the war with Israel pushing for us to stay in it? Netanyahu has said he doesn't want the war to end. We need to remove the uranium by force, and so forth.
1: Yeah. Well, first point to emphasize is Donald Trump is a grown-up, and he makes his own decisions. So
0: yes.
1: he doesn't get off the hook just right. because he was being pressed by Israel to do this. I mean,
0: he wasn't being pressed.
1: No, exactly.
0: Yeah.
1: If he was not being pressed, I don't think he would have done this, right? There was no imminent threat from Iran. Iran was not about to develop a nuclear weapon. You'll remember, of course, we had supposedly obliterated its
0: right.
1: nuclear capabilities back last summer when we did a short version of this. So absent this 90-minute briefing, I think Trump wouldn't have done it. Now, absent the successful kidnapping of Maduro, he probably wouldn't have done it either. I think he did, believe that the American military was magical and could pull off something. They were convinced erroneously that the Iranian regime was about to collapse on its last legs. A sharp rap would be enough to bring down the House of Cards. Had exactly the opposite effect, of course. We have a more radical Iranian government than we had before, and it's somewhat more popular than it was before as well. So, but absent that briefing, I don't think he does this because, the one final thing that may have played a role, and I can't get inside his head, is this desire to be hailed as the greatest American president president ever. And, you know, if he can deal with Venezuela, maybe deal with Cuba, and then finally deal with Iran, a country we've been at odds with for a long time, he will then, you know, deserve his spot on Mount Rushmore. I don't know how much of a role that played in it, but I think you take that briefing away, right, and this doesn't happen.
0: Right. Now, what about getting out of the war? So the U.S. has its own interests, but Israel has agency as well. So how difficult is it going to be? And for people who don't know, Professor Walt, the author of the Israel Lobby and American Foreign Policy, so you've studied this. You've studied the influence of the Israeli lobby here in the U.S. more than anybody. So what does the U.S., what does Trump have to do to be able to actually exercise kind of American agency here?
1: Well, he's got to be able to recognize what American interests are and recognize that our interests and Israeli interests are not identical. Right? They overlap in some areas. They don't overlap in a lot of other ones. And this is one where it is not in America's interest, not in Europe's interest, not in our allies in Asia's interest. It's not clear whose interest it's in to keep this war going. Having made a mistake, most of us know that when you make a big blunder, you don't get out of it without paying a price. And the question is whether or not the United States is going to be willing to admit that it erred, and it's going to get an outcome that's worse than the situation was before the war began. That's going to involve telling the Israelis that we're no longer supporting their war effort towards Iran, and telling Israel that we're going to settle the war, or we're going to end the war now, even if that makes them unhappy.
0: And Chris, as somebody who is so embedded in kind of alternative media structure, I want to get your take on the American public's attitudes towards this war. What has struck me is that, you know, every previous war that the U.S. has entered, it may wind up unpopular by the end, but in the beginning, whether it's Vietnam or Iraq, what have you, there's polling shows, you know, overwhelming support, rallying around the flag. That was not at all the case this time. The U.S. seemed completely unable to kind of gin up any public enthusiasm for it. And quite shockingly, the Iranian public has been able to produce propaganda, including most famously their all of these Lego animation videos that have stunningly kind of deeply resonated with an American public, which is unafraid to say out loud on social media that they are sorry for what the United States is doing, and many of them saying we're rooting for you. You standing up to us is rooting for civilization. As somebody in alternative media, does that surprise you? And where does that come from? Because that is a different approach that the American public is taking to war than they've really ever taken before.
2: Well, usually in war, governments will, and they're of course incredibly deceitful, but they will build a case for war, as the case was the war in Iraq. The Trump administration made no effort. Not only that, let's not forget that they never even informed, forget our allies in Europe, they never informed the GCC countries, which have paid a tremendous price in this war. They weren't consulted, they didn't want it. And that, again, I think is an indication of the gross incompetence of the Trump administration. I mean, I had covered Iraq, so I was very outspoken against Bush's call to invade Iraq, but it was a very lonely stance. In fact, I would come into the New York Times and my phone message bank would be full of death threats because that propaganda effort, of which, unfortunately, my newspaper at the time was a part of, was very effective. And that's always true, usually in war. You build the case for war. It may be based on lies. It often is, Tonkin Gulf resolution, everything else. But they never even made the effort. And I think that that is a window into the deep decay within the American body politic.
1: Can I add something? Remember, the other part of this is that Donald Trump ran for president in 2016 as the peace candidate, opposing forever wars, claiming the American foreign policy establishment was incompetent and needed to be replaced. And he ran in 2024 saying he was the peace candidate. Kamala Harris would get you into wars. So part of what's happening here is Americans starting to say, you know, gee, that doesn't seem to be true. Right. Gets back to what Chris said about how we seem to be hardwired to do this independently. Independent of who's president, but it also, I think, is a sense of betrayal by some, not all, but some of Trump's supporters that he didn't live up to what he'd always promised.
0: Right. Not only did he not make the case for it, he actively made the case against it quite consistently. And today, if people didn't see the news, he was asked How does the American people's financial situation play into your thinking about ending this war? And he said, I don't think about the American people's financial interests at all. At zero. Like, oh, okay. Well, that's a guy that's not running for re-election. Chris mentioned Robert Kagan as and one of the neocons who's cheerleaded war for decades at this point. In the last couple of days, he put out a very interesting essay about the laying out basically how the United States had lost the war against Iran, sounding maybe much like yourself. What do you make of a figure like Kagan coming out in that way? What does that say about the kind of pro-war institutions in the United States that you've spent so much time studying and have such an outsized influence on our policymaking? Well, are they rethinking things, or is he a special case?
1: I would like to think they're rethinking it. And there is this group of former neoconservatives that now are thought of as never-Trumpers, mm-hmm. in part because they understand that whatever other disagreements you might have, that this is threatening sort of essential features of American democracy in some ways. So I'd like to think that Bob Kagan has thought about some of his prior positions, realized that the things he advocated in the past did not work out particularly well, and is smart enough to have looked at this war and seen how unnecessary it was and how it has left us in a much weaker position. So I'm going to conclude that he's finally willing to agree with me, and I welcome that.
0: Here we go. The New York Times reported, I think today or yesterday, that, and I'll ask this with Chris, Professor Wall, if you have any thoughts on it too, feel free to weigh in, that Iran maintains, they estimate, 70% of its ballistic missile capacity and 90% of its underground storage, that Iran for decades had been preparing for a war in which they would not have air superiority, built massive missile cities basically under mountains, and that the U.S. is able to hit the entrances to these. They have bulldozers inside the mountains that can then clear the opening and just keep firing again. Meanwhile, their budget used to be $10 billion, maybe now it's up to 15, 20, maybe you know the exact figure. It's a very relatively small military budget. Meanwhile, we have a $1 trillion military budget. They're asking for $1.5 trillion. And in roughly 40 days, we exhausted, apparently, much of our kind of global ammo supplies. What is it about our military-industrial complex that that was revealed to be so deficient?
2: Well, because relative order drones, $60,000 to do these drones, we've been, and the Israeli military, by the way, in southern Lebanon, their tanks have all been taken out by these killer drones, too. Mm-hmm. So in an asymmetrical battlefield, relatively cheap or very cheap equipment, what's a cruise missile is... do you know the price of a cruise missile? I don't know. It's $1 million or something. We're just firing off these. We have technologically superior forces, but like our fleet has to remain 800 miles away because these ship-to-shore missiles can take out an aircraft carrier. So I think it's a classic example of, the war in Vietnam would be a good example of that. The war in Afghanistan against the Taliban would be a good example of that. We have all of this amazing military hardware, but it can be rendered very ineffective by relatively cheap munitions. And you talked about the ballistic missiles. Yes, they're buried, and that's why if you see the picture of the missiles being fired, they're always kicking up these giant dust storms. And you can bomb the mountains, which we have, but it doesn't affect it. So you don't need much. And Iran has been preparing for this for a long time, that whole Strait of Hormuz, which I think is 1,600 miles long. It's very long. It's just littered with, it reminds me of the 1905. It's the reason we won't send our fleet in there. It reminds me of the Russian Imperial Fleet goes to fight Japan in 1905, and the Japanese sink every ship. Well, that's basically what would happen if we tried to deploy it in the Strait of Hormuz.
0: Chris Hedges, Professor Stephen Walt, thank you so much for being here with me. I'm Ryan Grimm with Dropsite News. Thank you so much. All right.

0: Hello, everyone. Welcome to day three. We don't have a lot of time on this very small topic, so I'll get started pretty quickly. I'll get started with setting up the stage like a little bit. We currently live in a world where the rules-based order has collapsed since World War II that we set up then. First responders are getting killed. There's extrajudicial killings for fishermen in boats. You both have argued in your own ways how this international legal system has collapsed. But Chris, I'll start with you. You've reported in El Salvador, in Latin America. You were Balkans bureau chief. You've covered the Bosnian genocide. You've reported in Gaza. So I kind of want to know from your perspective, what makes now different from what you saw back then? You've seen firsthand violations of international law. And what does this say about these new rules of 21st century warfare?
1: Well, the adherence to international law, in particular by the United States, was often more a utopian dream than a reality. But I think the genocide in Gaza has obliterated any pretense of international law because it's such an egregious violation. Genocide is the crime of crimes. It's not only that countries like the United States have blocked UN resolutions censuring Israel and calling for an end to the genocide, but they have pumped billions of dollars of weaponry, I think $21.7 billion of weapons to sustain the genocide because Israel's stockpiles, of course, ran out very early within the genocide. And that has kind of ripped the mask off of not just U.S. imperialism, but the bankruptcy of the rule of international law, humanitarian law, and the global order. I think sent a very powerful message, in particular to the global south. The genocide itself is a message with the breakdown of the climate, and that message is we will stop at nothing. What we have telegraphed, as I speak as an American, to the rest of the world, and of course Israel is part of this project, is we have everything, and if you try and take it away from us, we will kill you.
2: Mm-hmm. If I could pick up on that, on the Gaza piece, and then you have, as this genocide is going on, the UN formalizes essentially handing control of Gaza to Donald Trump under the so-called Board of Peace, which is this new institution that came out of nowhere with Trump branding. And if you read the text of the UN resolution that was passed late last year, it basically says that Donald Trump now controls Gaza under his so-called Board of Peace. And what is the Board of Peace? It's an obvious attempt by Trump and his billionaire friends to basically subvert the UN and make it even more irrelevant. You can join by paying $1 billion, I guess, to an account controlled by Trump. And decades of UN resolutions affirming the global consensus on, you know, the most damaging issue in the world, arguably, which is the Israel-Palestine issue, was just thrown away. There's, for years, Norman Finkelstein often makes this point, whenever there was a UN resolution on the issue of Palestine and Israel, you have a long preamble where they reaffirm all these UN resolutions, UN 242, which says Israel has to withdraw from the occupied territories, affirming the rights of Palestinians to have a state of their own every year at the UN. There's a vote on that. The whole world votes in favor of it, except for the U.S. and Israel. All that is now forgotten. And now we have this thing called the Board of Peace, and we all just have to accept that. But amazingly, this was not done just with the U.S. Asserting unilateral control. The U.N. consented to this. Russia and China didn't veto this. The Gulf states were okay with this. So we have a certain willingness now to go along with an erosion of the international order, and not just from the usual actor of the U.S., but also with other people as a state.
1: And that's a very important point. And just as a caveat, what they want to create is a kind of Peter Thiel dystopia charter city. This is clearly what the Board of Peace is about, the Gaza Riviera. Those Palestinians who are willing to clean the rooms perhaps can stay in, little Bantu stands or shanty towns, and the rest will be driven out. Yeah. So, but that Aaron makes a very, very important point. And because that was, for those of us who follow it, that UN embrace of which was a complete violation of international law, which negated Palestinian sovereignty, and not to mention the right of return or anything, and gave Israel absolute veto power over whether anything would be implemented was a really, really in that kind of trajectory downward was a very important
0: point. I'm glad you brought that up, because the Board of Peace, and we've talked about this, is a subversion of the international legal system. But Aaron, you've also done some reporting on OHCW, which is governing use of chemical weapons and its use in Syria. Tell us more about that, and what do you do when mechanisms are like weaponized, and what does accountability and justice look like when you subvert it through these mechanisms?
2: It's a long story. I'll try to summarize it very quickly. The OPCW, the Organization for the Prohibition of Chemical Weapons, established in the late 90s. It's designed to, you know, stop the use of chemical weapons and contain the use, the, you know, the illegal use of chemicals everywhere. It's a really great institution. It's done some great work. But in recent years, it's been instrumentalized for, I think, very cynical purposes. In April 2018, Trump bombed Syria, claiming the Syrian government committed a chemical attack. And about a year later, the OPCW, the world's top chemical weapons watchdog, after sending in a team to investigate, they released a report that basically aligned with Trump's claims that Syria, then ruled by Bashar al-Assad, was guilty of a chemical attack. But then we got a series of leaks coming from inside the OPCW, which showed that the team that actually went to Syria for this investigation did not reach the conclusion that was publicly stated. And they came to a conclusion that actually pointed to a false flag by insurgents fighting to overthrow the Syrian government, which made sense because the U.S. had laid down the so-called red line, which said that the only way we'll intervene in Syria militarily is if the government uses chemical weapons, which then incentivized those trying to overthrow the government to stage an incident. And that's what these findings that were leaked showed. And there was an attempt for accountability. The founding director general of the OPCW, the first chief of the whole organization, a man named José Bustani, a wonderful Brazilian diplomat who actually stood up to the Iraq War when he was in office. And for that, he got thrown out by the Bush administration, who also threatened his children. He came back and tried to speak out in defense of the dissenting inspectors on the Syria team. And he was even prevented from speaking at the United Nations. So there was a huge effort to silence this because, you know, in my opinion, this is what I've tried to show in the articles I've done on this, the OPCW, a very noble institution, was compromised for a U.S.-led regime change campaign. And it's a long story. And recently, one of the dissenting inspectors, a guy named Brendan Whelan, who's from Ireland, he won a case at an international tribunal being awarded damages and a sort of apology. But meanwhile, the problem I had as a reporter is that a lot of the media wouldn't report the story because it was just too touchy. And some pro-war narratives, you just can't challenge them. And this was one of those cases.
0: Yeah, thanks for explaining that. We've talked a lot about violations of international law in the global south, but you're from Vancouver, you live in the United States now. Chris, you know, you also live in the States. When this happens in the global south, how does this play back at home? How does it play out for the citizens here and when violations are done by their own countries in the global south?
1: How does it play out here?
0: Yeah. Are there any...
1: Well, there's a... We've been deaf, dumb, and blind to the suffering of the global south for generations. The global south has suffered holocausts of their own, but these are minimized, if even acknowledged, not even usually acknowledged by the settler colonial regimes that carried them out, whether that's in India, 3 million Indians died during the British engineered famine of 1943 when they took all the grain supplies for the British army. Namibia, the genocide against the Herero and the Namaqua, all of that has been marginalized for the elevation of the Holocaust carried out by the Nazis and the this kind of false notion that which is perpetuated by the Zionists, that unique suffering confers unique entitlement. I think that one of the things we've seen with the genocide is the implosion of that narrative, which has always been within the global south. There's always been an understanding of that. Pankaj Mishra, a writer I like very much, wrote a very good book called The World After Gaza, and talks precisely about that shift within the global south. That I think that understanding within the global south has always been there. But I don't think in the global north or in countries like the United States, even yet, that understanding of reality and of our complicity in carrying out our own genocides has been acknowledged. And part of that is, of course, the myth of American virtue and exceptionalism, and all of which I think under Trump is being eviscerated, of course. But it was never there ultimately to begin with.
2: And look what happens in the case of the Gaza genocide, when there is some minimal awareness spreading around the general public about what's happening, we face unprecedented censorship. Look what happened to TikTok when young people were sharing and seeing images of all the civilians killed with U.S.-made weapons and Western-made weapons in Gaza. They essentially, the U.S. Congress, on a bipartisan basis, they got together, they all agreed this is unacceptable, and they openly admitted this. There's a fireside chat between Tony Blinken and Mitt Romney, a Republican senator, where they say this was intolerable to have young people sharing and seeing images of the carnage in Gaza because it creates a distorted picture, by which they mean people can see for themselves what their tax dollars are paying for. So they forced a sale of TikTok into new hands, Zionist billionaires who now have changed the algorithm to make sure that Palestine voices are suppressed. And there's so many examples of this. I mean, look at the UK, where even saying out loud, you know, I support Palestine Action, which is a pro-Palestine group, can land you in prison. People have been arrested for that. Mm-hmm. So when there is even some minimal awareness of what we're doing in the global south, what happens in the global north is that our means to see, to witness the horrors are taken away from us.
0: I'm glad you brought up TikTok. We're at a tech summit, so I kind of want both of you to address the role of tech that assists in governments violating international law.
1: Well, tech is a full partner in the emerging, dystopian, totalitarian surveillance state. AI algorithms choose the targets in places like Gaza. In fact, it pumps so many targets out that the Israeli military can hardly keep up. There's no human intervention. So we are rapidly replicating in our own way China's totalitarian capitalism. And within companies like Meta, they hire from the Department of Homeland Security, the FBI, the NSA, and Israel. And people like Peter Thiel are quite open about this. These are tools that are being used to create a kind of big brother society that is unlike anything envisaged in the past. And I covered the Stasi state in East Germany. These are tools that the Stasi's, couldn't even dream of. And that's where we're headed. And the tech companies are, not only fully on board, but fully integrated in this process of shutting down our open society.
2: If AI didn't exist, it's quite possible that those 150 school children, teachers, parents in Manab, Iran would still be alive, because from all the available evidence, it was AI that selected that target, a girls' school that was built outside of a former Iranian military base, and it hadn't been updated. The information hadn't been updated, so all these people were killed in not just a one strike, but a double tap strike, where they were hit after sheltering inside the school after the first strike. And another reason for that was the Pentagon under Pete Hegseth essentially disbanded a board or greater oversight of targeting to protect civilians. So that was a combination of human malice and also AI. But I think it's worth asking, would these people still be alive if not for the technology that was used?
0: So we've talked a lot about at this conference about AI governance and regulatory framework. There's a lot of debate around that. But how do we have international law that accounts or can govern AI this way for these kind of tools that you're talking about? And conversely, how can AI governance also take into account the values of international humanitarian law?
1: Well, technology is neutral. It depends whose hands it's in. And if it's in the hands of Peter Thiel, it doesn't really matter what international governance or international law stipulates. So it's who has control of the tools. And as long as the Silicon Valley billionaires, who are all about making money, of course, they don't really, their capacity to obliterate or ignore the suffering of others is well documented. We're in really big trouble. So the question is, who holds the keys? Who has the tools? And right now, the people who have the tools are not, you know, in any way supportive of maintaining in the United States, let's say, what's left of our very anemic democracy. In fact, you know, would like to see it completely destroyed, which the Trump administration is completely on board with. I mean, Trump himself is an idiot, and they give him a Sharpie, and he doesn't know what he's doing. But the people around him do know what they're doing, the Project 2025 people, and they come out of this really open disdain for, you know, for democratic rights and for, you know, the open society. They wanted, they were quite frank about it, they want it destroyed. And they control and have power over the tools that can see that goal met.
2: It's just shocking how little democratic debate there's been over this issue of AI that will define everyone's life for the rest of it. It's just, we're all supposed to, okay, we just accept what our tech overlords tell us and we have no say in the matter. It's just all these data centers that suck up water and energy and raise prices. Okay, we're all just supposed to accept that in the name of progress. And of course, yeah, as Chris said, I mean, these technology is neutral. These could be used for good and to advance humanity rather than to subvert it or end it. It's just a question of political will.
0: So in terms of the system, so we have an international law, but we don't have enough powerful state actors. We can't hold them to it. So when we're talking about what we do from here, is it about reforming the system, or do we break down this entire system completely, set up a new one? Where do you guys see this going?
2: I like to believe in the idea of the United Nations, even though it's been rendered completely obsolete. But if it was allowed to do its job, you know, if the U.S. didn't veto every single resolution that undermines its aggression or Israeli aggression, for example, I think the U.N. could do a good job. I like to believe in the idea of it, that we don't need to start from scratch. But as Chris said, the Gaza genocide has exposed the whole system to be a complete joke. And, you know, there are signs of hope. You know, there is a... I take great hope in the fact that there was an arrest warrant issued for Benjamin Netanyahu. I never thought I would see that. That shows some pockets of integrity still exist, although, of course, the indictment, I think, doesn't go far enough. But there is possibility there. Again, it all comes down to political will.
1: I think the system's not reformable. I think that we have, and this is a long, decades-long process and a bipartisan process, where we have been, I speak as, you know, the Demos have been completely stripped of power. Parties like the Democratic Party do not function as real political parties. Remember, there was no challenge to Biden, who was clearly, he had, you know, severe cognitive decline in the primaries. And then they anointed, without a vote from the Democratic Party base, Kamala Harris, who spent, I think, $1.5 billion on this issueless, vapid, celebrity-filled genocide-supporting campaign, and lost every battleground state. I think that we have to recover the power, the one power we have, which is popular militant organizations that have the capacity to shut the system down. You've seen examples of that with the protests in Minneapolis against ICE. You saw it with the student encampments. I think you can tell what's effective by seeing how the state responds. So now they are criminalizing anyone who uses a camera or phone to document abuses by ICE. They have turned universities in the United States into academic gulags, where free, and I teach at these places, where, you know, free speech does not exist, certainly on the issue of Palestine. They have consolidated even further the control of the media. We see it with CBS, but not just CBS. I mean, Larry Ellison and others are gunning to take over CNN. You know, we have to begin to push back. Politics is a game of fear. And the most important weapon we have is the strike. But you can't have flash mobs, you know, where you go down to the mall in Washington and wear pussy hats or whatever. They don't care about that. That's, you know, you can tell what they care about. We have to begin to disrupt the system. And, you know, maybe we won't win, but at least we might be able to slow the trajectory. But that comes from mass mobilization. I mean, Howard Zinn's People's History of the United States is a very important book because it explains that America in particular was never created as a democratic open system. It was to protect the white male slaveholding class. Women didn't have the right to vote. Senators were appointed. People without property, even if they were white, were disenfranchised. So and then not to mention the genocide against Native Americans and the slavery of African Americans. So every opening we had came from those movements, whether that was the abolitionists, the labor movement. We had the bloodiest labor wars in the industrialized world. Hundreds of American workers were killed. The civil rights movement, the socialists, the communists, all of which were crushed, Eugene V. Debs and the Wobblies. And that's where we have to go back to our roots. We have to go back to that radicalism in the same way Canada has to go back to Tommy Douglas and its own radicalism. That's the only thing that will protect us. And you can see by the reaction. I mean, the capitalist class has not changed. Those organizing efforts will be met with the same kind of ferocity and the same kind of violence that they were met with in the past.
0: Okay.
1: But if we're going to save ourselves, you know, voting is, you know, without those movements is, I mean, as Emma Goldman said, if voting was that effective, it would be illegal.
0: Yeah.
1: Without movements, it's are useless.
0: I'd like to turn to the question of journalism. All three of us are journalists, so I want to get thoughts from you on what do you see as the role of journalism, particularly independent journalism, what three of us have made our footing in kind of the fight that you're talking about in these movements in this world that we see now.
2: Well, independent media, I think, is the only space left in journalism where you can tell the truth and be uncompromising about it. You know, in my limited experience with more established institutions, if I want to say something factual, I have to either, you know, not say it, because sometimes you just, you know, allowed to print certain things, or you have to water it down with qualify it, cater to counter narratives that are just false, and basically, you know, justify the act of telling the truth. And so the good thing about independent media is that you can be uncompromising and people actually reward you for having integrity. The problem with independent media is it's become so siloed because people have lost trust in establishment institutions across the global north. Now everybody's turning, actually a lot more people are turning to independent media, which is a good thing, but also it means everything it's siloed. People have all different sources of information. There's no more central place where everyone can go and can count on. And on the one hand, I'm encouraged by that because it means that the institutions that I think have lied us into so many wars and manufactured consent for so many horrible things have lost their footing. But at the same time, there is something dangerous about everything being so siloed. And now, you know, in the independent media space, I find there's a certain level of cutthroat competition even between people who are supposed to be allies, which is what happens when you live under a capitalist system.
1: Well, the deficit in the media is, I think, Iran, this debacle that Trump has begun in Iran. That's a good example of the deficit. So a journalist is, our job is to make judgments. I mean, for instance, the war in Yugoslavia, to make judgments about what's happening around us and begin or found, you know, use as the foundation of our reporting that our understanding. So it was exceptional. I don't usually get this number of views, but last month I had 11 million views on my YouTube channel, which everything's on Substack, but I was up. And it was all because, like, for instance, why are we losing the war with Iran? It was journalism 101. It was the most basic question. But in order to ask that question, you have to make a judgment that we're losing the war. And that's something that the mainstream media was just not going to do. And that's why, you know, as Aaron said, but it's not because I'm particularly good on TV. I'm not. But it's because of the deficit. Mm-hmm. Because, you know, we've lost that ability of, and that's why we're paid as journalists. I mean, you know, I cover the Middle East for 7 years. I speak Arabic. I'm paid to make those kinds of judgments, not in the name of ideology, but in the name of truth.
0: Yeah.
1: And that's gone. So that deficit has created a huge vacuum that alternative media is able to fill. But Aaron is also right. There's a corruption within alternative media, which I really try not to do in catering to sound bites. I mean, I did an interview, I won't say with who, and somebody asked me a question about the New York Times columnist Ezra Klein, and I said something not particularly incendiary, and next thing you know, it's pumped out, Chris Hedges destroys Ezra Klein. And I didn't, first of all. It was just clickbait. Yeah. Mm-hmm. And so the alternative media in the search of views, I mean, so I have just pounded shows on the genocide since October 7th, but I'm completely demonetized. I mean, I did an interview with Roger Waters, who founded Pink Floyd. The algorithm, even before Roger could open his mouth, it was demonetized. I mean, we've lost

Trump's Iranian nightmare. Trump's catastrophic miscalculation in Iran and refusal to accept the inevitability of defeat is pushing us towards a global depression and ensuring the suffering and immiseration of millions. Written by Chris Hedges for the Chris Hedges Report, chrishedges.substack.com. Narrated by Eunice Wong. America's newest quagmire in the Middle East is like its old quagmires in the Middle East. It's based, as were the wars in Afghanistan and Iraq, on a gross misreading of our adversaries, a catastrophic failure to understand the limits of imperial power and no discernible strategy. It swells the profits of the war industry, wasting billions of public funds, alienates our allies, and erodes the global power and prestige of the United States. Dying empires, governed by the corrupt and the incompetent, are blinded by militarism and hubris. They're unable to read the world around them. They stumble into self-defeating cul-de-sacs, as we did in Iraq, Afghanistan, and earlier in Vietnam, where military adventurism accelerates self-inflicted wounds. The war on Iran is one more chapter in our precipitous and ultimately fatal decline. Tehran's 10-point temporary ceasefire proposal, brokered by Pakistani mediators and presented to the U.S. 40 days after war against Iran had begun, is tantamount to surrender terms. It demands the end of U.S. and Israeli attacks, including in Lebanon. It calls for the removal of U.S. military bases and installations from the region. It solidifies Iran's control over the Strait of Hormuz. It refuses to abandon uranium enrichment. It calls for the end of sanctions and termination of anti-Iranian resolutions by the United Nations Security Council and International Atomic Energy Agency. It also requires release of frozen assets, estimated at $100 billion, and reparations for the U.S. and Israeli attacks. This is too bitter a humiliation for the U.S. and Israel to accept. Within hours of the Iranian proposal, Israel, determined to sabotage any agreement, launched a devastating air attack against Lebanon. The attack, which was carried out over 10 minutes, included the bombing of central Beirut. It involved 50 fighter jets and 108 airstrikes that dropped around 160 bombs, killing 350 people and wounding 1,000 others. The lightning and unprovoked massacre known as Black Wednesday is a potent reminder that Israel has no intention of allowing this war to end. With the U.S. not ready to admit defeat and Israel's bloodlust, we're in for a very rough ride. Iran submitted an updated proposal in early May, which Trump said is totally unacceptable. But Iran, with its stranglehold over the Strait of Hormuz, can afford to wait. The longer it maintains its blockade over shipping, roughly 20% of the world's oil and liquefied natural gas flows through the Strait of Hormuz, the more global economic pain it inflicts. There's no good outcome for the U.S. The Trump administration's obstinacy and Israel's determination to resume attacks on Iran ensures that the global economy will barrel towards a global depression. The World Bank projects a 31% increase in the cost of nitrogen fertilizers, which are produced in the Gulf and transit through the Strait of Hormuz this year, if the war continues. This ensures a huge rise in food costs. Shortages are already shutting down global manufacturing and production. The fragile, interdependent global supply chains are seizing up. This economic ecosystem, as Iran has shown, is easy to destroy. It'll be very hard to piece back together. Iran suffered devastating blows to its civilian infrastructure and economy, including residential areas, schools, health centers, police stations, churches and synagogues, and energy, desalination plants, steel and pharmaceutical facilities, as well as its military assets, including parts of its Navy, Air Force, and missile launch capabilities. It endured decapitation strikes against its senior political and military leaders at the start of the war, which included the assassinations of the supreme leader of the Islamic Revolution, Ayatollah Ali Khamenei, the secretary of Iran's Defense Council, Ali Shamkhani, and the chief of staff of Iran's armed forces, Abdulrahim Mousavi, among others. None of the U.S. and Israeli objectives, however, have been met. The new Iranian leadership, centered around the Islamic Revolutionary Guard Corps, IRGC, is more defiant and intransigent than the previous leadership. Iran maintains control over the Strait of Hormuz. It charges as much as $2 million for every oil tanker passing through it.

0: These tariffs, which Iran introduced as part of its demand for war reparations, must be paid in Chinese currency, part of an attempt by Iran, China, and Russia to break the hegemony of the U.S. dollar. Iran also retains significant missile and drone stockpiles and enriched uranium, which it has warned it will increase to 90% purity if attacked again. Iran is the clear winner of Operation Epic Fury. Trump is the clear loser. The dilemma is that Trump's penchant for inventing his own reality means he is unlikely to acknowledge his blunder and negotiate a way out of the debacle he created. Trump, without congressional approval, has already squandered at least $29 billion on the war, according to the Pentagon, although analysis by Stephen Semler of Popular Information places the figure closer to $72 billion. The human cost is already high. U.S. and Israeli strikes have killed more than 3,300 Iranian civilians, including at least 221 children. Over 3 million Iranians have been displaced, along with over 1 million Lebanese, from Israel's ongoing bombardment and ethnic cleansing of southern Lebanon. There are, at the same time, over 2 million displaced Palestinians from the genocide in Gaza, and another 1,100 killed, and 40,000 displaced Palestinians in the occupied West Bank. Fuel shortages and supply disruptions are crippling countries in Asia, with Thailand facing panic buying and rationing at some petrol stations. Vietnam and South Korea are scrambling to secure alternative crude and fuel supplies. Japan, which relies on the Persian Gulf for roughly 95% of its crude oil imports, has had to dip twice into its strategic reserves since the war started in February. The rise in price of liquefied petroleum means cooking fuel prices have increased by about 7% for domestic use in India, but have skyrocketed by around 76% in the commercial sector. This has resulted in production cuts and job losses in the garment and textile sector in India, as well as in Bangladesh and Cambodia. There are shortages of helium, aluminum, and naphtha, also transited through the Strait of Hormuz. These shortages have seen production declines, including among microchip manufacturers, construction firms, and the plastic packaging sector. Steel mills in India and automakers in Japan have cut production. Tens of thousands of workers across the globe have already lost their jobs. Asian airlines, along with many on the European continent, including those from Germany, Turkey, and Greece, are loading extra fuel at their airports, cutting flights and raising surcharges with a doubling of the price of jet fuel. The United Arab Emirates, one of the world's richest states, with sovereign wealth funds that total more than $2 trillion, has asked the U.S. for a wartime financial lifeline in the wake of missile-damaged gas fields and a halt to shipping in the Strait of Hormuz, according to the Wall Street Journal. Millions of people, especially in Asia and Africa, are at risk of falling into dire poverty because of the war, according to the United Nations Development Program. The U.S., which is a net exporter of oil and natural gas, has been relatively insulated from the global shock, although gasoline prices have risen by around 40% to more than $4.50 a gallon. The average U.S. diesel price has increased by nearly 50%, surpassing $5.60 a gallon. But it's only a matter of time before the breakdown of the global economy ravages the U.S. The Trump administration is pushing us towards a global depression with all of the social and political instability that comes with a catastrophic financial crisis. Trump is desperate. He spews out expletive-laden threats to Iran on social media, writing, "Open the fucking Strait of Hormuz, you crazy bastards." He also posts artificial intelligence-generated images showing the U.S. military obliterating the Iranian military. He has threatened to bomb Iranians back to the Stone Age where they belong, and lambasts his critics as traitors. When the fake news says that the Iranian enemy is doing well, militarily, against us, it's virtual treason in that it is such a false and even preposterous statement. He declared on Truth Social, "They are aiding and abetting the enemy." This screed was followed by an image of a map with Venezuela overlaid with the U.S. flag. The caption read, "51st State." Before leaving for China, Trump claimed, "We have Iran very much under control. We're either going to make a deal or they're going to be decimated. One way or the other, we win. The rants are pathetic and unhinged, but they're also ominous. The U.S. is building up troop levels in the region. It has deployed the Tripoli Amphibious Ready Group with the 31st Marine Expeditionary Unit, composed of about 3,500 sailors and Marines, in addition to transport and strike fighter aircraft and assault and tactical assets. It has deployed the Boxer Amphibious Ready Group, along with about 2,500 Marines from the 11th Marine Expeditionary Unit, equipped with F-35B Lightning II stealth fighters, MV-22B Osprey, tilt rotors, and attack helicopters. The U.S. has also sent around 2,000 paratroopers to the Persian Gulf and is reportedly considering augmenting these forces with an additional 10,000 troops. A resumption of the bombing, coupled with even a limited ground assault, would ensure a long and costly war. It would fulfill Israel's objective, which seeks to bomb Iran into a failed state, but will be another mortal blow to the U.S. empire. A ground assault on Karg Island, which lies 16 miles off Iran's coast and serves as the country's main oil storage and export terminal, processing around 90% of the country's oil exports, would send seismic shockwaves through the global economy. And if U.S. troops attempt to seize Iranian territory, Iran will deploy its arsenal of anti-ship cruise missiles, ballistic missiles, underwater drones, and mines, making any occupation deadly. We are in serious trouble. The management of the conflict is far beyond the capabilities of the buffoons within the Trump administration. They prefer global misery and carnage to defeat. By the time they face the inevitable, they will have left mounds of corpses in their wake. The tragedy is not that the empire is dying. The tragedy is that the empire is bringing so many innocents down with it. That was Trump's Iranian Nightmare, written by Chris Hedges, narrated by Eunice Wong. For the Chris Hedges Report, chrishedges.substack.com.
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No one knows where we are. 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
3: 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I'm your host, H.R. Gertner, and I'd like to let you know what we're going to listen to before we get to listening to it. So here comes Black Paint from Ty Siegel.

H.R. Gertner here, your host of the Red Pony Music Hour on WGOT-LP Gainesville. I'm just popping in here in the midst of the show to let you know what you've been listening to. You just heard The Pigs of Silver Linings from The Dren. Before that, it was Eyelid from Deer Tick. Before that, you heard Black Paint from Ty Siegel. Now here comes Chew Nails from White Denim.

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That's Gainesville's community radio. It's the GOAT. Thanks for tuning in. I'm your host, H.R. Gertner, and I'd like to let you know what you've been listening to. You just heard Better Before from Brian Fallon. Before that, it was Lazarus from the Iguana Death Cult. And before that, you heard Chew Nails from White Denim. Now here comes Ray Wiley Hubbard with Cassette Mixtape.

My anxiety and depression are overwhelming. I drink alcohol to ease the pain, but it's not helping. I am plagued with a plethora of psychological and emotional issues. I need to find healing by trying something new. I want to get in touch with my inner child. I want to learn to laugh and smile. Internet research says that I can talk to a childhood version of myself, and that it could be good for my mental health.

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1: 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Thanks for tuning in to The GOAT. I'd like to let you know what you've been listening to. You just heard I Want to Get in Touch with My Inner Child from Jim E. Brown. Before that, it was Deep Blue from Chat Pile. Before that, you heard Cassette Mixtape from Ray Wiley Hubbard. Now here comes Old Star with Whiskey.

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Thanks for tuning in. I'm your host, H.R. Gertner, and I'd like to let you know what you've been listening to. You just heard Third Side of the Moon from Modest Mouse. Before that, it was Whiskey from Old Star. And here comes Perhaps We're a Storm from Fruit Bats.

0: Here we are at the end of another edition of the Red Pony Music Hour on WGOT-LP Gainesville. That's the GOAT. It's Gainesville's community radio. Thanks for tuning in. I'm your host, H.R. Gertner, and I'd like to let you know what you've been listening to before I let you go. So we kicked off the final set of today's show with Perhaps We're a Storm from the Fruit Bats. Followed that with A Storm of Wings from Slift. And then close the show with The Old Grizz from Primus. So thanks again for tuning in.
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3: Greetings and salutation, fellow travelers, and welcome to Interdimensional Radio. It's that show where we play songs from the multiverse. This week we're going to kick it off with Power Eye by Rock. So have fun, y'all.

You're tuned into Interdimensional Radio, and we started the show off with Power Eye by Ring, followed by Nothing Else Rambles On by Metallic Zeppelin, and that last song was Du Hast This Love by Ramstera. The next song on the deck is Get Ready for the Grave by Black Temptations.

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1: You're tuned in to Interdimensional Radio, where we're playing music from the multiverse. We just heard Get Ready for the Grave by the Black Temptations, Rhyme of the Good Times by Iron Sheik, War on and On South of Heaven by Slaying Withers, and that last song was Rock Supernova by Mega Miley, and the next song we got for you is Wasted Off by Taylor Maiden.

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We're playing music from the multiverse. We just heard Wasted Off by Taylor Maiden, Superkill by James Broderhead, Hello from Cloud 9 by The Overtations, and our last song was Fire in the Abyss by Slay Hendrix. The next song we got lined up for you is Crazy Sulfur by Gnarls Knot.

0: And thus concludes this transmission of Interdimensional Radio. We just heard Crazy Sulfur by Gnarls Knot. Let's Get to Bleeding by Five Finger Death Gay. And that last song was Good Suey by System of a Charlie. And that's it for this week. Until the next, have fun, y'all. Woohoo!
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7: Hey there, this is Peter, host of First Wave. For the next few weeks, we'll be alternating between brand new episodes and past shows that contained interviews. This week, we're revisiting my chat with Steve Diggle, founding member of the Buzzcocks. Originally broadcast on December 3rd, 2022, it's an insightful look at one of punk's most influential bands. Enjoy!
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0: This is First Wave, the show that takes a deep dive into the punk rock and new wave movements during the 1970s and 80s. The Jam opened the show with Life from a Window from their 1977 album, This is the Modern World. The Jam have a slew of great hits going back to their first release, In the City. And although Life from a Window is not as well known as their hits, it's one of my favorites. In my mind, the band from Woking, England, hit a home run, or should I say earned a wicket, with that song. Speaking of England, we have a special guest joining us from across the pond. Steve Diggle, lead guitarist, songwriter, and vocalist for the Buzzcocks, a band he founded with the late Pete Shelley. Most American fans know the Buzzcocks from their seminal 1979 album, Singles Going Steady, which Rolling Stone magazine placed on its 500 Greatest Album list. The Buzzcocks continue to influence established and new American bands and are presently touring throughout the United Kingdom with the aforementioned Jam. I spoke with Steve recently via Zoom while he took a well-earned break from the tour. Hi, Steve, and welcome to First Wave. From where are you speaking to us?
1: I'm speaking from London.
0: And how's the tour going?
1: Oh, the tour's going great. I mean, the shows have just been amazing, you know. You know, Buzzcocks are on fire.
0: That's great. What's the generational makeup of your audiences? Young? Old? In between?
1: Well, it's that's an interesting question, because I was doing an interview a few weeks ago and somebody was saying that at a Buzzcocks audience, you get a lot of young kids there. When some bands that started out at the same age as us, it's kind of like the older crowd. But Buzzcocks music seemed to have spanned all the generations. Yeah, it's a testament to the songs and the band.
0: Let's get to know you a little. Where were you born?
1: I was born in the centre of Manchester. There was a lot of gangs and street kids everywhere. I mean, it was a great time, you know. It was a lot of fun and a lot of atmosphere around there. And my cousin, he had Little Richard and Chuck Berry and stuff like that, you know. He was a bit older than me, and I remember hearing them records, and it's amazing. Little Richard, Chuck Berry, and, you know, the Big Bopper, you name it. He had all that stuff. I became more of the age of, like, 1962. I was 7 years old, and the Beatles just came out. So I kind of moved on with the Beatles, you know. Then he got to progressive rock bands, and that was okay for a while, Emerson, Lake and Palmer, and yes, but that kind of run its course a little bit. When we were 20 years old, we needed some music, and that's when the birth of punk started, you know. When the punk thing came along, first of all, it was probably twice as fast as most of those records via the Ramones and people like that, you know, because we just heard the Ramones before we recorded our single.
0: Take us back to Manchester, England in the 1970s. What was life like for a young person at that time?
1: In the early 70s, or the mid-70s, there was nothing doing. Musically, the landscape was kind of barren, really. It was like we needed some excitement. We'd heard about the Sex Pistols. They just kind of started, and we started 2 days before the Clash. All these bands were all singing about, like, their environment, their feelings. We were singing about the human condition and stuff, and commenting on society, really, our place in society, you know. It became a bit more than entertainment, you know. I think with these punk records, you had to rethink your whole consciousness about what these records were doing, you know. It was kind of like a wake-up call. It was like, what, you know. It was an assault on your senses in a way, really. It was like, wow, music can do other things and make me question stuff, you know, inspired people, not just entertain them and put them asleep. It was like, wow. But it felt the time to question the world and question what we're doing. Not only was it like to cause chaos, but sometimes you have to rip things up in the air and see what happens. We'll need a rock and roll shake-up, you know.
0: So, for the First Wave audience members who are not totally familiar with the band, which Buzzcocks song epitomizes what you've just spoken of?
1: I'd probably say Autonomy then, because that covers a lot of ground.

0: We're back with Steve Diggle, Buzzcocks' lead guitarist and songwriter. Autonomy was a great choice, Steve. The band released a new album in September called Sonics in the Soul. This is the first album without Pete Shelley, your bandmate and writing partner.
1: In a way, you know, Pete would write his songs, I would write mine, and then we'd meet in the middle somewhere, you know, in the studio. I thought, there's no Pete this time, and I've got to compensate for this. That's what I kind of did. And I remembered, I thought, this is an album where we kind of got to move on a bit, but still take some of the elements of all the things that Buzzcocks are known for. That's what I did. So, you know, the Buzzcocks always had a classic chug full of riffs and tunes. But I also, you know, I didn't want it to sound like too much like the old Buzzcocks. You know what I mean? I wanted it to sound like it was going somewhere else as well, which we always did anyway on Buzzcocks albums, really. It always sounded like, oh, that's a bit different from the last album, you know. So, you know, I ended up writing 14 songs, released a single, Senses Out of Control, and it was the two extra tracks on the B-side, you know, Carnival of Illusion and Hope Heaven Loves You. And my publisher said, you're writing B-sides? Nobody does that now. Then we get into the whole journey of Sonics in the Soul, which opens with Senses Out of Control. And I thought, like those early 70s albums, pre-punk, where you used to listen to an album as like a full meal or get the whole thing. You know, it was kind of like reading a book. If you read the first page, you had to get to the end, the last page, to know what the book was about. You can't stop halfway through. So I wanted to make this album like a whole journey and an experience like that. And going about three or four songs at least, and I thought, I'm halfway through. I need to start writing certain songs now to make this a whole journey, rather than just write a collection of songs and stick them together, you know. Because I don't want people just downloading one track off there. It doesn't make sense. Yeah, nice tune, but it doesn't make sense of the whole deal to me, you know. So I kind of started writing to sequence, which I haven't never done before. We've never done it before. But it's like, we kind of got one of these, then we're there, then we're this, then it's going to that, and then it goes to this. So, you know, like a proper roller coaster journey. And so that's what I did. That was also interesting for myself to do it like that. But I think it's made a great album where you don't get bored, because as soon as one song ends, you don't know what kind of song's going to hit you on the next one. You know, it's like, okay, I've got that song. Now what's coming at me? You know, I was kind of pleased on that level. I wrote the sequence. And I only realized the other day it starts off with Senses Out of Control, which was really not my senses out of control. I think the whole world's senses were out of control. That's why that, you know, we was all out of control. COVID, wars, you name it. You know, the usual stuff in life. But then I realized by the end of the album, when it gets to Venus Eyes, I'm thinking, Sonics in the Soul. The eyes are the windows of the soul. You know? I only put Venus Eyes at the end because I thought, I think that's the only place this can go, you know? And it sounds like it's going off somewhere else, you know? It's a bit different than the other ones, but it sounds like there's a next part. And I thought, what a weird fate, you know? Sonics in the Soul and Venus Eyes at the end, the eyes, the windows of the soul. That was meant to be. Sometimes, you know, once you start a record, as people would tell you, it kind of takes on its own thing. And I thought, that's a magical thing at the end, that bit of it, you know. I never realised that. And I think there's some lovely songs on there and a lovely, powerful journey, you know.
0: Steve, the whole album is brilliant, but I have a favourite cut for right now. It's called Nothingless World. Let's take a listen.

0: That was Nothingless World from the Buzzcocks' new release, Sonics in the Soul. Steve, tell me about your two bandmates.
1: Danny Farrant, the drummer, he's been with us at least 15 years. They're still new boys in the history of Buzzcocks. But Danny's been with us a while. And then Chris Remington, so he's been with us, must be at least 10, 12 years. We recorded the backing tracks in 2 days. So the first day, we'd do 5 or 6 songs and same on the next day. And so they was only in 2 days and they had to do some other things. I said, leave it with me, guys. I'll do the guitars and the vocals. And that's what happened.
0: Are the Buzzcocks planning to tour the US anytime soon?
1: Well, that's what we're hoping for. The management, we're on this kind of long tour over here till about April, but I've got the management on the case now. We've got to sort something out for America. So we'd love to come there. We had a West Coast tour booked a month before they announced COVID. And also that was going to go into the East Coast. All that's, you know, been delayed because of this COVID. Been very frustrating that way. We are hoping to sort the, you know, get back to the States as soon as we can. America have always understood the Buzzcocks and loved the Buzzcocks and vice versa, you know.
0: Ladies and gentlemen, Steve Diggle, lead guitarist and co-founder of the Buzzcocks. Thanks so much, Steve, for joining us.
1: It's been a pleasure, Peter.
0: Here's Blondie.

Blondie started us out with Sunday Girl from their third album, Parallel Lines, released in 1978. The album reached number 6 in the US and number 1 in the UK. Parallel Lines also included Heart of Glass, the group's breakthrough international hit. Next, from Minneapolis, were the Suicide Commandos with Attacking the Beat. And wrapping up the set were the Exposés with 1,000 Marching Feet from 1982. Up next, Joy Division.

Joy Division opened up the set with their 1979 release, Disorder. Next, from 1982, the band Chronic Generation and Mindless Few. Boston's Nervous Eaters gave us Loretta from 1976, and we finished with England's Anti-Establishment and their 1980 release, No Trust. We're going to keep things moving with the Talking Heads.

That was Stay Free by The Clash from their 1978 album, Give 'Em Enough Rope, which, in my humble opinion, is the best Clash album. Yes, even better than London Calling. Okay, we've got to get out of here. Thanks to Steve Diggle of the Buzzcocks for visiting First Wave, and thanks to you for tuning in. Taking us out are the Ramones with their 1977 classic, Sheena is a Punk Rocker. See you next week. Boom.

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3: Yeah, this is Earl Chinna Smith. Tune in to Trenta Scaville. Brian Thompson, you don't know. And the selector, original.

opening up the show with some music from the Summer Tears on this fine summer evening. Of course, their cover of the old song, Stay. I was thinking that song is, you know, it's pretty sparse version of it lyrically, but then when you think about the original was pretty sparse lyrically as well. It was all about the feeling. And that's what it's all about here on A Train to Scoville. I'm your host, Brian Tomczyk, here to bring you more musical gems from Jamaica in the 1960s and 70s. Ronald Alfonso in the background, gonna take us in.

Some work from the mighty Val Bennett. Taking us into our first break tonight on the train to Scottville. Judgment Warrant, the name of this one. Great sounds before that from Derek Morgan with Horse Dead, Cow Fat. The Great Slickers did Mother Mati. We heard the Tenors with Hopeful Village, Gay Lads. Early tune from them from 1964, What Is Wrong? Raymond Harper did Safari. Roland Alfonso did Peace and Love while we were talking at the beginning of the show. And we open the show up tonight with Summer Tears doing Stay. Keeping the groove going, we're going to roll into some DJs in this second set. And we're going to finish out the show later tonight with some great stuff produced by the Great 90. Lots of great music coming your way, as usual, on the train to Scottville.

Now learn this. 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And you can't keep a good man down, sister, learn it.

0: grateful woman.
1: Oh, what needs a gun?
2: Why you always say just a come from the place and name scary? When I'm say black movie is the thing, no, and I just say too wicked movie.
1: What?
2: Cha, I think called what? What stocks and Superfly?
1: You're a man, you race. You want to see this one with your Melinda. Man, she's cool and she's nobody's fool. And her name is Melinda. I'm black. With a big fling, now I'm the Karachi King. Calvin Lockhart's my name, alias Frankie J. Barker. Yeah.

door, cause Frankie J is passing your way for sure. Frankie J in the morning, Frankie J in the evening, Frankie J for jive time, Frankie J on the outline, Frankie J with his bad set. Leaving Aristotle comes first. Frankie J, quench your musical thirst. Yeah. 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So she says to me, maybe it's because you walk. Well, I say, baby, you're a freak for a funny walk. Yeah. So I take her to this spot, you know, this cat said. I saw this cat came up to me with his hands stuck in his pocket like he'd be coming up with something real big. So he said, man, tank, I could kick your tail. So I said to him, man, if you think you could kick my tail, they're gonna call you peg leg for the rest of your life.

0: Might not have to risk a thing. 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
1: Yeah.
0: I'm better than your old man and I'm better than your old lady too. And if you want to know how bad I am, then if I don't get back my woman, you're going to really find out how mad I am. Yeah. And I tell you about the girl called Melinda. She was so warm and tender like Eve, Salome, Florence, Nightingale, and Cleopatra. And I will never forget Elizabeth Taylor. Yeah, Melinda.

What a great way to finish that set out. One of the pioneering records of the dancehall era, released in 1979, Papa Michigan and General Smiley on Studio One, the Rub-A-Dub style album, which is just phenomenal. Blew my mind when that came out. And lots of great instrumentals on the end of them, too. Of course, Eye of Danger, the name of that one on the Danger in Your Eyes rhythm. And as promised, you had some serious DJs in that set. Prince Farai before that, from Under Heavy Manners, an album from the 70s re-released not that long ago on 17 North Parade. We heard Emmanuel Road from that. Classic sounds from Trinity. Harvest Time, Part 2. Iroy, produced by Derek Harriott, and Melinda. I love when he talks about movies in his tunes. Charlie Ace came before that. Love that tune as well, Ontario's version. And Seth started out with Cat Campbell doing By the River, Brown Sugar. You're on the train to Scaville. More great music coming up, as promised. Some music produced by the great 90, The Observer. We're going to start out with one last DJ cut from Big Ute, and then get a little deeper. You're going to love this.

This is going to be a tight one at the end. So I'm going to tell you real quick what we heard, and I might be talking over some vocals. Horace Andy is who we hear now. Coming up, some DJ sounds from Rankin Bukkas. Produced by 90 the Observer. Them Never Tell I. 90 himself with Hey Lie. We heard Clint Eastwood with Gate Numba, which is the DJ version of Cornell Campbell's I Heart Is Clean. Big Youth opened the set up with a song taken off on 90's Blood and Fire, Firebone. Train to Scaville, Brian Tomczyk on the way out. I'll see you next time.

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